called themselves the Pink Fairies, and basically they were England's most anarchic band. They would show up outside of festivals and play for free. Yeah, Pink Fairies. That was from their 1972 album, What a Bunch of Sweeties. The tune, Ride On, Fight On. And you are stuck in the psychedelic era with the Hermit. We have an advanced psych segment. We're going to start off with a track that was produced by Robert Fripp. I'm not sure where he found this band, but he did manage to get a friend of his to come in and help him out with the electronic stuff on this particular track. The band is called Matching Mole. Robert Fripp's friend is Brian Eno.

0: stupid.
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1: 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It reinforces my sense of bodily awareness. 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A heavyweight vest, perhaps, or a...

Eider down at times can be quite consoling. Anything that you can get to get around yourself can be awfully helpful. 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

0: his head. 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
1: I was watching the back of a car.
0: Fast

0: Wisconsin band there, Big Red Ball, and the tune Eastern Sky, released as the B-side of a single in 1992, wrapping up our Advanced Psych segment that also featured the Electric Prunes from their 2000 Artifact album, a tune called Analog Life, and going all the way back to 1972 for our first part of it, Matching Mole, with guest Brian Eno, the tune called Gloria Gloom. And that was from an album called Little Red Record, which is appropriate. We started with a Little Red Record and ended with a Little Red Ball, or Big Red Ball, even better. Hey, if you'd like a little more information about the tunes you're hearing on Stuck in Psychedelic Era, you can get them by visiting our webpage, hermitradio.com. 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And of course, if you look closely, you'll see the one for our companion show, Rockin' in the Days of Confusion, too. 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
0: You're stuck in the psychedelic era with a hermit. Some of you catching the show on KDUR Durango, Colorado. It's Fort Lewis College Community Radio. They've been giving voice to their community since 1975.

Three tunes from Los Angeles, the Roger Nichols Trio. Tune called Montage Mare, Nitty Gritty Dirt Band. Very early tune from them, I'll Search the Sky. And Captain Beefheart and his Magic Band, Abba Zabba from his Safe as Milk album. All those from 1967, as were the two San Francisco long tracks, How Sweet It Is, which was actually two pieces, Watch a Ride, and Spare Change from After Bathing at Baxter's, and the Charlatans. Charlatans, recorded in 1967, not released until 1996. The classic Alabama Bound, probably their signature tune. And you are stuck in the psychedelic era with the Hermit, where we have time for one more, so we'll go to Chicago for this one.

0: from the Chicago suburbs, actually, the Shadows of Night. And the tune Lightbulb Blues came out as a B-side in 1966. And for the past 2 hours, you've been stuck in the psychedelic era. It's a production of Hermit Radio in association with Finger Lakes Public Radio. The show is recorded in real time at the studios of WHWS and WEOS at Hobart and William Smith College in Geneva, New York. Our producer is Stephen R. Weber. Associate producer is Kelly Walker. And the webpage is hermitradio.com. The blog, which you can access from the webpage, is The Hermit Rambles. And the show number is 2624. And that means I'm out of time. I'll talk to you next week.
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and welcome to the Crossroads of Americana. Hey, how you doing? I'm John Rabel. This is our gathering spot. We hang out every week at the four-way. I play a bunch of roots music that has genres that branches out to all things Americana. June in full swing. It's a good time here at the four-way. What's coming up in this very first hour? Got Amy Lou Harris on the way, John Fulbright, The Hiders, Lily Hyatt, and Warren Zevon, and a whole bunch more. We got 3 hours to spend together, so let's get it going right now with a guy who came up with that term, cosmic American music. The inspiration for the sound, Graham Parsons. His time with the Byrds from the Sweethearts of the Rodeo album. This is Hickory Wind, and you are at the Crossroads of Americana.

Born and raised in the same town that Woody Guthrie hailed from. And he is seeped in that rich Americana artistry of genre-hopping mavericks like Townes Van Zandt, Randy Newman, and Steve Earle. That is John Fulbright in Paranoid Heart. I Ain't Living Long Like This, Emmylou Harris before that, and we kicked off the show, and we kicked off the crossroads of Americana with The Byrds and Hickory Wind. And I'm John Raybould. Hey, glad to have you here. Glad to be hanging out with you at the as we always get together every single week, wherever you are, to play a bunch of this great Americana music known as alternative country, classic country, and country-influenced rock. Formed in the early 2000s in Cincinnati, Ohio, The Hiders is a long-running project of songwriter and guitarist Billy Allishauser, best known previously as a member of the Ohio alt-country group Ass Ponies. The Hiders now for you, and Plastic Flowers, Crossroads of Americana.

That's the last cut from the album Trinity Lane. Lily Hyatt, and that's See You Later at the Crossroads of Americana. She's got some dates coming up here real soon in Florida, Gainesville, Stuart, Florida. And then later on, she'll be in Athens, Georgia. See her website for more information on how you can see Lily Hyatt at a venue down there and maybe near you sometime soon. And I'm John Raybould, and these are the Wright Brothers Overland Stage Company getting back Crossroads of Americana.

You are at the crossroads of Americana, and very few folks in rock and roll are as talented, as charming, or as committed as Warren Zevon. He was a singer, a songwriter. His music dealt with all kinds of things like outlaws, mercenaries, sociopaths, and villains of all stripes. And that's from 1991, a very Americana-sounding tune, Warren Zevon, and Heartache spoken here. And I'm John Rabold. You are at the crossroads of Americana. Great American Taxi. This is Angel Dust, Crossroads of Americana.

Going back to 1969, songwriter John Dawson, he connected up with Jerry Garcia, who was looking to practice his new pedal steel guitar. And their classic Americana music became the nucleus of new writers of the Purple Sage and I Don't Know You. That's a good tune there. That's from New Writers of the Purple Sage. I'm John Rabel. I saw this group last year. They performed at Duke's Indy before the place closed, and I did get some merchandise from them, a couple albums, and a coffee mug that doubled as a bong. Seriously. And just for the record, I haven't used it for either coffee or what the bong, you know, the smoking, whatever that is. That group, the Pink Stones. Check out Shiny Bone at the Crossroads of Americana.

Man, oh man, what a bunch of talent on that one right there. Derek Trucks, along with Doyle Bromhall II and Jerry Lee Lewis, and that is called Mississippi Kid. You can find that on an album called Rock and Roll Time. Jerry Lee Lewis had teamed up with a bunch of folks like Keith Richards and also Neil Young, I see on there, and Niles Lofgren, Robbie Robertson, and a whole mess of good people. They're good old blues. Shelby Lynn, she's on there too as well. And again, Mississippi Kid, you just heard here at the Crossroads of Americana. This song you probably know very well by Lynyrd Skynyrd, perhaps Eric Clapton. Here is the original by the guy who wrote it, J.J. Cale. Call Me the Breeze, Crossroads of Americana.

know it's going to be a good day when Tom Petty and the Heartbreakers is on the crossroads of Americana. That is 13 days from the motion picture soundtrack, She's the One. John Raybould with you, and hour number one of the Crossroads of Americana. It's just about done. We have a couple more hours to spend, and coming up, we'll have the Replacements in Town Mountain, the Waylon Jennies. I had a request for that. We'll touch on some Waylon Jennies. That and a bunch more, including that Crossroads Outlaw album side. That's on the way. Yeah, another listener sent in their five songs that they think would make a great album side. Bringing hour number one to a close, it's Nikki Lane and Good Enough, Crossroads of Americana.

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1: 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Joyride of Soul at 5 with Eric Luking. 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And at 11, Indiana Nocturne with Russ Dodge and John Raybould. 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

It is the second hour now at the Crossroads of Americana. I'm John Raybould. Hey, how you doing? Hope you're doing well. Hope you're taking care of yourself. I tell you, every week, you got to take care of yourself, man. Can't take care of yourself, you can't take care of anybody else. How can you take care of anybody else if you can't take care of yourself? Always keep that in mind. And coming up on the second hour of the Crossroads of Americana, the replacements on the way. Also, Deer Tick, Town Mountain, and Rattlesnake Milk. Got a request earlier this week. Somebody sent me a message. Says, how's come you never play any Waylon Jennings? Not Waylon Jennings. No, I play Waylon Jennings all the time, but the Waylon Jennings. Yeah, a little trio group of ladies out of Canada. So I thought, well, why don't we just make up for that? Three in a row from the Waylon Jennings. Wildflowers, Crossroads of Americana.

Three songs in a row by the same artist, the Wailin' Jennies. And you just heard Boulder to Birmingham. Also, Old Man in there and Wildflowers, all three by the Wailin' Jennies, a trio out of Canada. And I'm John Rabel. Welcome to the Crossroads of Americana. Striking an imbalance of recklessness and heart, the Replacements were one of the most beloved bands to emerge from American rock and roll underground in the 1980s. Hailing out of Minneapolis, Minnesota, they careened through the early years of Twin Tone Records, earning a reputation for beer-soaked concerts and sloppily recorded albums that sometimes disguised with some wit and empathy. Aching to be, this is The Replacements at the Crossroads of Americana.

a group from Providence, and they just released a new album last week called Coin-O-Matic. There is an early cut by Dear Tick. It's called Sea of Clouds. You are at the crossroads of Americana. The folks who listen to us there on the Mountain Buzz there in North Carolina are very familiar with this group out of Asheville. It's Town Mountain and Lions in the Levee. Crossroads of Americana.

You are at the crossroads of Americana. Song, it's called On the Road. Rattlesnake Milk is the artist from an album called Chicken Fried Snake. I've had rattlesnake before. You know what it tastes like? It tastes like gator tail. And oh, by the way, you know what gator tail tastes like? Chicken. Kid you not. Luke Grimes now at the crossroads of Americana.

That is El Dorado. Album was called Life of Sin, title track from that. A group that just absolutely loves all kinds of genres of music, and it shows in all their performances if you ever get a chance to see them live. That Crossroads Outlaw album site, Around the Bend. Another listener sent in their five songs that they think would make a good album site. We'll check it out here in just a moment. After Dwight Yoakam, I Sing Dixie, Crossroads of Americana.

Remember that album from 1988? Buenas Noches from a Lonely Room. Dwight Yoakam and I Sing Dixie. Time to do that Crossroads Outlaw album side. Yeah, your time to take over. If you were a record producer and you could come up with five songs that you think would make a great album side, your time to do that is right now. Just go to the Crossroads of Americana Facebook page. There's a way you can send me a message and let me know about those five songs that you think would make a great album side. Title and artist, and let me know what station you listen to. And if we think it is cool, we will do your album side like we will do right now for Tamara Abels. She listens to WYRL. That's up in Wisconsin, and we appreciate that. And she up there in Rice Lake. Very cool. And she's picked out five songs that she thinks would make a good album side. So what do you say we put that to the test by checking them out right now? But first, you know, we have to power up that turntable and then place the needle onto the record. The first song that Tamara has chosen for her Crossroads Outlaw album side is by Theo Lawrence. This is Sherry. Tamara, here you go. Your Crossroads Outlaw album side.

Sunday Morning, the second song that Tamara has chosen for her Crossroads Outlaw album side. Bit of a pop alternate and Junkie Don't Care. Moving on to the third song that she has picked out for her Crossroads Outlaw album side. It's by Blue Highway and Lonesome State of Mind, Tamara's Crossroads Outlaw album side.

0: you. I need a holiday. What I really need is a holiday with you.
1: And that is the fourth song that Tamara Abels has chosen for her Crossroads Outlaw album side. It's called I Need a Holiday, Solomon Burke. Very good there. Well, before we wrap it up there for Tamara, well, do you have five songs that you think would make a great Crossroads Outlaw album side? Love to check those out. Yeah, please. Just go to the Crossroads of Americana Facebook page and just let me know about those five songs, title and artist, and the station you listen to, and submit that at the Crossroads of Americana Facebook page. And if it passes the cool test, we'll play it. This bring it to a close for Tamara from Wisconsin. Yola, and Rock Me Gently.

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3: 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So what can you expect to hear on the Rockin' Rhythm Review? Rough-hewn rockabilly, bawdy back-alley blues, jet-propelled jazz, atomic rock and roll, and primordial rhythm and blues. From that seminal score of years, 1945 to 1965, the epoch known as Rockin' Rhythm.
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It is hour number three now at the crossroads of Americana. How you doing? I'm John Rabel. We are smack dab in the middle of this thing. You and I at the four-way, whole bunch of roots music that has genres that branches out to all things Americana. Jesse Wells this hour, Kenny Wayne Shepherd. I got to see Green Sky Bluegrass this past weekend, and wow, what a great show. And we'll play a song that they played and performed. Whole crowd just loved it very much. Now, if you take a look at this week's Crossroads of Americana Facebook page and the promo, I typically try to wear different t-shirts, and I got one, for goodness sakes, nearly 8 years ago when this little tour came through Indianapolis. It was known as the LSD tour. LSD, yes. L for Lucinda, S for Steve, and D for Dwight. I think you know who I'm talking about. Starting off, Lucinda Williams, Righteously. And you are at the Crossroads of Americana.

Oh yeah, Dwight Yoakam, turn it on, turn it up, turn me loose. Steve Earle and the Del McCoy Band and the Mountain and Lucinda Williams kicked off this hour of the Crossroads of Americana. Righteously did those three in a row, because the t-shirt I'm wearing this week has those three from the LSD tour. And that was a darn good show. I saw them there at the Lawn there in Indianapolis. I think it was before COVID. So I think it was 2017, 2018. Great memory. Front row seats I even had. How to luck into that, I don't know. I paid for it. That's for sure. I'm John Raybould. This is the Crossroads of Americana. And this is a brand new tune from Jesse Wells. Be looking out for this guy. I happen to see he will be in Indianapolis sometime. I think it's late June or maybe early July. If I forget when, I'll have to look that date up. Rock the Ruins is where he'll be at. And see his website. He has all kinds of dates. This guy, he's now part of the Americana honorees, you know. So there's a lot of good things going on with Jesse Wells. Let's check out his new song, Wheel, Crossroads of Americana.

Kenny Wayne Shepherd. That's from Ledbetter Heights, song called Aberdeen. A good bluesy slide guitar with that. And Kenny Wayne, certainly one of the best modern blues rock guitarist of our time, and very much influenced of the sound of Stevie Ray Vaughan, Albert King, B.B. King, all those great blues musicians as well. Here's a group I got to see a few days ago. They played at a venue called Rock the Ruins. It's an outdoor music venue inside Holiday Park on the north side of Indianapolis. The ruins, they come from some pieces of an old New York City building built about maybe the late 1800s, 1900s, and they tore it down and brought out the remnants of that, some of the walls, the pillars. It's just a really neat place to experience live music. And Green Sky Bluegrass performed. Good, good music. And I'm going to do a song they did, and I'm sure you recognize it if you are a Pink Floyd fan. Here is Time, Breathe, here at the Crossroads of Americana.

0: Margot Price at the crossroads of Americana, and boy, is she a badass or what? I kid you not. A new album that is out is called Old Number One Revisited. Yes, songs from Guy Clark. You know Guy Clark, a phenomenal singer-songwriter, wrote many big songs like L.A. Freeway, She Ain't Going Nowhere, Desperado's Waiting for a Train, Like a Coat from the Cold. And there's a lot of people on this album. I can see Logan Ledger's on here, Aaron Ray, Kelsey Waldron, and Jade Bird, which, of course, we just heard from Margot Price. So let's do another cut from that tribute album to Guy Clark, one from Brennan Lee, and Texas 1947, Crossroads of Americana.
1: Being 6 years old, I had seen some trains before, so it's

Ooh, I just let myself a blues harp. Yeah, my late cousin used to say, man, you just hook a microphone up to a blues harmonica, and man, it just turns to a total different animal. And for sure, the Eric Hughes Band, roll a fatty for your daddy here at the Crossroads of Americana. And all right, know what time it is? Time now for the Honky Tonk Drinking Set. That part of the show, we get together, we clink our glasses, we pop the top, twist the top, pull the cork out, let it, unlet it, we don't care. We're just glad you're here to share. So we'll pop the top on a nice cold one right now. That sounded pretty good. Here we go. Let's kick off your Honky Tonk Drinking Set, Charlie Daniels Band. This came out in 1973, and then it was rebranded in 1977 when Epic Records took over when he was on Karma Sutra Records. Title track, From Whiskey, Charlie Daniels Band, Crossroads of Americana.

0: Dale Watson at the crossroads of Americana, Willie Waylon and Whiskey. Also, Hank Williams Jr., Whiskey Bent and Hellbound, and the Charlie Daniels Band kicked off your honky-tonk drinking set with Simply Whiskey. Well, we're just about done for this week here at the Crossroads of Americana. I do appreciate you coming by and seeing me and spending time. I know you have all kinds of things you could be doing with your time, but yet you come here and spend it here with me at the Crossroads of Americana, and I just want you to know I do appreciate that. We do have the Facebook page for Crossroads of Americana. I keep that updated with all the times and all the stations that carry the show. And so if you miss listening to your favorite station one day, well, there's plenty of chances to tune in somewhere else, and all the links are there as well. I do upload the previous shows to a site called hearthis.at, and you can go back to 2022 and listen to any show that you want to. Crossroads of Americana is recorded in real time from the Crossroads Studios at the coveted Raybould Estate in the heart of Brownsburg, Indiana. And special funding for Crossroads of Americana this week comes from Eric, Stan, Kyle, and Kenny. Wait a minute. Kenny's dead. You bastards. Wrapping up the Crossroads of Americana this week, as well as your honky-tonk drinking set, Mark Allen Smith. I'm not drunk. I'm just drinking. You keep the faith. See you next week.
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0: 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A complete list of Hussey Mayfield Memorial Library events can be found at hmmpl.org. 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And these are just a few of the many Hussey Mayfield Whitestown Branch Library events from June 9th to the 15th from WITT.
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Indianapolis has a great auto history. Marmon, Stutz, and Duesenberg were all designed and built here in Indianapolis. Of these three pioneers, only Stutz still has a presence in Indy. The original Stutz factory is now a museum and a hub for art at 1060 North Capitol Avenue in Indianapolis. Stutz moved to Indy, and in 1911, he hurriedly built a racing car to compete in the first ever Indianapolis 500. That same year, Stutz Bearcats won 25 of the 30 auto races.

0: in which they were entered. Stutz produced over 500 Stutz racing vehicles per year. In 1912, Stutz broke ground on a modern factory. It was designed for product to flow from the inside out, and the building has been historically an inverted character within downtown Indy. 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
1: 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I get asked time to time, John, what exactly is Crossroads of Americana? Well, it's really hard to define, but it's often easier to define what it's not. What you will hear, Graham Parsons to Emmylou Harris, The Grateful Dead to Merle Haggard, Michael Nesmith to Loretta Lynn, Lynyrd Skynyrd to The Byrds, Tyler Childers to Jason Isbell. What you will not hear is anything on current modern top 40 country. You also will hear local acts like Catherine Nagy, the Wright Brothers Overland Stage Company, Stack of Dates, Union Suit Rally. Pretty much anything that I think fits, I'll play. That's on the Crossroads of Americana, Friday nights at 9 o'clock, and an encore presentation Saturdays at 2 p.m. right here on 91.9 WITT.
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Of these three pioneers, only Stutz still has a presence in Indy. The original Stutz factory is now a museum and a hub for art at 1060 North Capitol Avenue in Indianapolis. Stutz moved to Indy, and in 1911, he hurriedly built a racing car to compete in the first ever Indianapolis 500. That same year, Stutz Bearcats won 25 of the 30 auto races in which they were entered. Stutz produced over 500 Stutz racing vehicles per year. In 1912, Stutz broke ground on a modern factory. It was designed for product to flow from the inside out, and the building has been historically an inverted

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Cyclopedia, for Lydia, the queen of them all. She once swept an admiral clear off his feet. The ships on her hips made his heart skip a beat.

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1: This is folk singer Michael Jonathan. 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He discovered and produced all the Judds records, and he's got an amazing project called Night of the Orphan Train. 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

0: 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Information from WITT. Indianapolis has a great auto history. Marmon, Stutz, and Duesenberg were all designed and built here in Indianapolis. Of these three pioneers, only Stutz still has a presence in Indy. The original Stutz factory is now a museum and a hub for art at 1060 North Capitol Avenue in Indianapolis. Stutz moved to Indy, and in 1911, he hurriedly built a racing car to compete in the first ever Indianapolis 500. That same year, Stutz Bearcats won 25 of the 30 auto races in which they were entered. Stutz produced over 500 Stutz racing vehicles per year. In 1912, Stutz broke ground on a modern factory. It was designed for product to flow from the inside out, and the building has been historically an inverted character within downtown Indy. At their peak, the Stutz Bearcat and the Duesenberg Model A were the status symbols for the wealthy of the era. The Stutz Factory Museum at 1060 North Capitol Avenue in Indy is open on Thursdays and Fridays, 4 p.m. to 8 p.m., and on Saturdays and Sundays, 10 a.m. to 6 p.m. Information about the Stutz Factory and Museum can be found at thestutz.com. A free and family event. 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

0: 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Information from WITT. Indianapolis has a great auto history. Marmon, Stutz, and Duesenberg were all designed and built here in Indianapolis. Of these three pioneers, only Stutz still has a presence in Indy. The original Stutz factory is now a museum and a hub for art at 1060 North Capitol Avenue in Indianapolis. Stutz moved to Indy, and in 1911, he hurriedly built a racing car to compete in the first ever Indianapolis 500. That same year, Stutz Bearcats won 25 of the 30 auto races in which they were entered. Stutz produced over 500 Stutz racing vehicles per year. In 1912, Stutz broke ground on a modern factory. It was designed for product to flow from the inside out, and the building has been historically an inverted character within downtown Indy. At their peak, the Stutz Bearcat and the Duesenberg Model A were the status symbols for the wealthy of the era. The Stutz Factory Museum at 1060 North Capitol Avenue in Indy is open on Thursdays and Fridays, 4 p.m. to 8 p.m., and on Saturdays and Sundays, 10 a.m. to 6 p.m. Information about the Stutz Factory and Museum can be found at thestutz.com. A free and family event. Information from WITT.
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0: 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Information from WITT. 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Marmon, Stutz, and Duesenberg were all designed and built here in Indianapolis. Of these three pioneers, only Stutz still has a presence in Indy. The original Stutz factory is now a museum and a hub for art at 1060 North Capitol Avenue in Indianapolis. Stutz moved to Indy, and in 1911, he hurriedly built a racing car to compete in the first ever Indianapolis 500. That same year, Stutz Bearcats won 25 of the 30 auto races in which they were entered. Stutz produced over 500 Stutz racing vehicles per year. In 1912, Stutz broke ground on a modern factory. It was designed for product to flow from the inside out, and the building has been historically an inverted character within downtown Indy. At their peak, the Stutz Bearcat and the Duesenberg Model A were the status symbols for the wealthy of the era. The Stutz Factory Museum at 1060 North Capitol Avenue in Indy is open on Thursdays and Fridays, 4 p.m. to 8 p.m., and on Saturdays and Sundays, 10 a.m. to 6 p.m. Information about the Stutz Factory and Museum can be found at thestutz.com. A free and family event. Information from WITT.
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1: Millions of us are mad as hell at the moneyed establishment for constantly rigging the system against America's workaday majority. Those riggers could save face by making some basic reforms, but instead, they're getting mad at us for saying the system is rigged. Indeed, corporate powers have launched a PR offensive assailing what they call a populist trend of disgruntled people declaring that, quote, everything is rigged. They condemn anyone who talks about corporate oligarchies ripping off consumers, workers, students, etc. But wait, that's not a trend. It's people's real-life experiences with the shameful corporate healthcare system, price gouging by food giants, the rapacious greed of AI billionaires, the flagrant theft of people's voting rights, the gutting of public education, and so awful much more. You don't have to be in who's who to know what's what is the system is rigged. Yet, the riggers demand that we riggies stop saying the word. One right-wing pundit whines that it's socially destructive for malcontents to suggest that our laws are being manipulated to give more and more power to corporate elites. He asserts that even talking about it, quote, undermines voters' faith and trust in our government. This is Jim Hightower saying, trust in our government? Come on. The majority of our lawmakers openly sell themselves to corporate bidders. The White House is a shopping mall for rich donors, and the Supreme Court functions as a corporate subsidiary. It's no secret that corrupt officials now routinely rig America's economic and political systems for the rich. We've already gone from millions to billions in corruption. How long before it gets to trillions? Far from prissily shutting off discussion of this scandal, we must drag it into the center of American politics and crush it.
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0: 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Information from WITT. 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Marmon, Stutz, and Duesenberg were all designed and built here in Indianapolis. Of these three pioneers, only Stutz still has a presence in Indy. The original Stutz factory is now a museum and a hub for art at 1060 North Capitol Avenue in Indianapolis. Stutz moved to Indy, and in 1911, he hurriedly built a racing car to compete in the first ever Indianapolis 500. That same year, Stutz Bearcats won 25 of the 30 auto races in which they were entered. Stutz produced over 500 Stutz racing vehicles per year. In 1912, Stutz broke ground on a modern factory. It was designed for product to flow from the inside out, and the building has been historically an inverted character within downtown Indy. At their peak, the Stutz Bearcat and the Duesenberg Model A were the status symbols for the wealthy of the era. The Stutz Factory Museum at 1060 North Capitol Avenue in Indy is open on Thursdays and Fridays, 4 p.m. to 8 p.m., and on Saturdays and Sundays, 10 a.m. to 6 p.m. Information about the Stutz Factory and Museum can be found at thestutz.com. A free and family event. Information from WITT.
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1: Make sure everything is in perfect order, because this week's Discovery prepares for a big day. Thanks for tuning in to this week's Shelf Discovery. I'm Kristen Dreyer Kramer. Many of us remember the late Queen Elizabeth simply as a spirited elderly royal. But there's so much more to the story of the longest reigning British monarch, and the historical novel The Queen's Coronation by Jennifer Ryan takes a look back at the early days of her reign. The story takes place in London in 1953, as the staff of Buckingham Palace prepares for Queen Elizabeth's coronation, all while working through their own challenges. Assistant dresser Caroline finds strength in the young monarch's courage to stand up for herself, and considers doing the same when it comes to her selfish husband. Junior wardrobe assistant Lucy dreams of being a singer, and when she meets a charming man with the right connections, she can't believe her luck. And ambitious New York journalist Miranda plans to write an exposé on the coronation, only to be surprised by her experience. As Coronation Day approaches, these three women go about their important jobs at the palace and beyond. The story offers a look behind the scenes at Buckingham Palace, while also offering a glimpse of the young monarch's fight to make her own choices. While these historical details are all fascinating, they're also an important part of the story, because both palace life and the new queen's own challenges and triumphs shape the characters' lives and perspectives. For these behind-the-scenes characters, life isn't grand and luxurious. Each deals with her own pain and heartbreak, their stories depicting some of the challenges that women faced at the time. They all find themselves in difficult and sometimes surprising situations, feeling like no one else would understand. But gradually, these three stories come together in a moving and sometimes inspiring reminder that we all have our own strength and courage inside us. But when things get hard, we're stronger together. But is it worth exploring life and work in the palace? On a scale of buy it, borrow it, or don't bother, I say borrow it. If you prefer summer reads that are a little less fluffy and a little more thoughtful, this sweet and charming read is a good choice for picking up on laid-back summer afternoons. Well, it looks like we've come to the last page of this week's Shelf Discovery. The Queen's Coronation by Jennifer Ryan is 336 royally resolute pages long and is available from Ballantine Books. 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Until next time, wherever the week may take you, don't forget to bring a book.
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1: 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I get asked time to time, John, what exactly is Crossroads of Americana? Well, it's really hard to define, but it's often easier to define what it's not. What you will hear, Graham Parsons to Emmylou Harris, The Grateful Dead to Merle Haggard, Michael Nesmith to Loretta Lynn, Lynyrd Skynyrd to The Byrds, Tyler Childers to Jason Isbell. What you will not hear is anything on current modern top 40 country. You also will hear local acts like Catherine Nagy, the Wright Brothers Overland Stage Company, Stack of Dates, Union Suit Rally. Pretty much anything that I think fits, I'll play. 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

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A lot of guys would love you if they could. 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
1: 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So what can you expect to hear on the Rockin' Rhythm Review? Rough-hewn rockabilly, bawdy back alley blues, jet-propelled jazz, atomic rock and roll, and primordial rhythm and blues from that seminal score of years, 1945 to 1965, the epoch known as Rockin' Rhythm.
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1: 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I get asked time to time, John, what exactly is Crossroads of Americana? 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What you will hear, Graham Parsons to Emmylou Harris, The Grateful Dead to Merle Haggard, Michael Nesmith to Loretta Lynn, Lynyrd Skynyrd to The Byrds, Tyler Childers to Jason Isbell. 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You also will hear local acts like Catherine Nagy, the Wright Brothers Overland Stage Company, Stack of Eights, Union Suit Rally. 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
4: Welcome to Rachel's Fun Time, a program especially for kids that adults can enjoy too. My name is Rachel Sumner. The show today will include a lot of music, including a number of songs that tell a story. Our featured artist is Mary LaFleur. I've played some of her poetry on Rachel's Fun Time before, so this time I'll play some of her music. I also have a couple of jokes to tell you, but let's start the show with a parade. Are you ready to march? Let's go.

Ooh, I love a good parade. I also love the songs from our featured artist, Mary LaFleur. This is our first story song, and it's from her CD called Pink Elephants. I'm sure you've heard this story before, but this is a little bit different. It's called Goldilocks.

chair. 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And it's all broken. No fair, Dad. It's all in pieces on the floor. Can you believe this? What?

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And she's not moving. I think she's dead. She was sleeping. And she woke up and she screamed.

0: comes home. We'll have to come back another day.
1: Here's another story song, although this story could be about you. Have you ever gone on a long, long trip in the car? I think one thing you have to remember to pack when you go on a trip like that is your sense of humor. Here's a silly song designed to help you with those road trips. It's called We All Love Being in the Car.

0: Some elbow room.
1: I will if you'll get your foot out of my face.
0: Try to get along, kid.
1: Michelle started it.
0: Did not.
2: Quiet.
0: I have to go to the bathroom.

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1: Wow.
0: This is what we'll do. Hang them out our mouths.
1: Aw, this is great.
0: Now look at the cars next to us.
1: Yeah, and when they look at us, suck the worm up into your mouth.

0: time she'll be
1: coming around the mountain.
0: Uh-oh.
1: What?
0: Fluffy just had an accident.
2: Oh no.
1: Bad dog.
2: I can't believe it. We just stopped.
0: It's number two, and it stinks.
1: Oh, it's making me feel sick to my stomach. I think we better pull over.

0: I'm afraid we're lost.
1: I told you to stop and ask 20 minutes ago.
0: Well, it would have helped if he didn't use the map to clean up after Fluffy.
2: She used it to clean up after Michelle, Dad.
3: Why are all those cars coming at us? One way! Ah!
4: May I see your license, sir?
3: Mom, I have to go to the bathroom.

0: Dad, can I roll down a window?
1: We have the air conditioning on, Jason.
0: I really think we should roll down a window.
2: You heard your father.
3: Oh, what's that smell?
2: Oh, my. Phew.
3: Jason!
0: I tried to warn you guys.
3: Oh, let me out of here.
1: Unroll the windows.

0: Over the river and through the woods.
1: John,
0: to grandma's
1: John, is that smoke coming from under our hood?
2: Oh, great. The car is overheating.
0: Is our car going to blow up?
2: No, son. We just have to pull over.
0: I thought you said we were going to pull over.

0: So are any of your road trips like that?
1: Oh, I hope not.
0: Just keep your sense of humor, as I said. Keep your sense of humor packet on every trip. Okay, it's time for a song I know you know, so I hope you'll sing along.
2: You probably all know the song if you're happy and you know it, but I thought I'd do a dog version. When a dog is happy, it wags its tail, so we'll move our hips from side to side. Then we'll do what I call pause and pant. Bring your paws up next to your face, stick your tongue out, and go like this. Then arf, arf, and that's easy.
3: Arf, arf!
2: There, you know it. So here we go.

Now we'll do the cat version. First, put your hands up and pretend you're scratching. One hand and then the other. This is scratch, scratch. Then purr real loud, purr, and say meow.

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My website is rachelsumner.com. That's RachelSumner.com. The dog version of If You're Happy and You Know It made me think about these two jokes. See what you think about this. Why did the dog wear a watch? Give up? He wanted to be a watchdog. Oh, okay. I think that I'm in serious need of having some laugh tracks on this show. Let me see what I can find. I need somebody to laugh at me. Okay, I think I found a solution to my problem. Let's try joke number two. What did the dog yell when it saw the pieces of a fallen tree? Bark! Bark! I feel better now for having those laugh tracks. Right now, I have a second story song from our featured artist, Mary LaFleur. The song tells the story of Little Red Riding Hood. It's from Mary's More Pink Elephants CD.

0: Only you don't know that. So you're going to walk right in and you're going to say, Grandma, what big eyes you have. And the wolf's going to say,
1: The better to see you with, my dear.
0: But Grandma, what big ears you have.
1: The better to hear you with, my dear.
0: But Grandma, what big teeth you have.
1: The better to eat you with, my dear.

That's it for our story songs, but right now I have a song for you about six little monkeys. Do you like monkeys? This song about monkeys was inspired one day by a young child I heard singing the five little monkeys jumping on a bed, and I thought, monkeys are so much fun. I think I need to write a monkey song. So I had my monkeys in a little more natural setting. They are climbing up and down a coconut tree. 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

0: those little monkeys that laughed. 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
1: Does anyone out there like trains? I do, and I have a song about a train for you from our featured artist, Mary LaFleur. It's called On a Train.
2: Now leaving St. Paul, all aboard!

I thought we'd close our show with a dance. This is Can You Dance Like That? It's from my I've Got Imagination CD.

0: I hope you enjoyed Rachel's fun time today. 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Rachel's Fun Time is a 30-minute program especially for kids that adults can enjoy too.
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2: Hello and welcome to Science Unscripted. It's Connor here.
3: And Gabe, and I've got my phone out here, Connor. And I'm trying to get the pronunciation of...
4: Yahua.
3: Well, that's part of it.
2: Okay.
4: Yahua.
3: Sorry. I'm trying to get the pronunciation of... Kin-giri-hai-na-kwa-huk. We got an email from Vietnam, from someone from Vietnam named Lam.
2: And real quick, this is one of the joys, or the happiest thing that can happen to us doing this show is... A new email from a new voice from somewhere we didn't necessarily expect.
3: Totally. And he just wanted to say that he likes our voices. He's not a sucker for science, to use his words here, but he likes listening to us talk about science, because even the topics that are boring to him, he likes listening to them and even laughs a little bit. And thank you so much. Really.
2: Yeah, thank you, Lam, and to all of our listeners out there. In places, again, that we wouldn't necessarily expect. That's the beauty of the digitized world, I guess. Mm. That somebody in a country that doesn't speak English predominantly necessarily is getting this and enjoying it.
3: Yeah.
2: And taking the time to write us about that.
3: And he said, excuse me at the end, if my English is not good, I'm not... Your English was wonderful.
2: Wow. Yeah.
3: And God.
2: Yeah, thank you.
3: How awesome that you wrote to us.
2: Thank you. I'm just going to hop into an email that sent me down into some more research. And this was, once again, in connection to the fertility topic we talked about a couple weeks back now. The fact that in developed countries around the world, industrialized countries around the world, that fertility rates have dropped below replacement. So the average couple is having fewer than 2.1 babies. That would replace our population. It's lower than that. Here in Germany, the number is about 1.35. And how there's an argument to be made that if you want to protect the places that have gender equality over the long term, then you have to look at that and talk about that and say, how do we change that positively? Because the places, there's a strong, strong, strong correlation between the places that have gender equality and falling birth rates, which means those places population-wise will shrink over time. And if you go all the way to the end of the generational data, we'll shrink to almost to vanishing. Right?
3: That's right. Yeah.
2: And that's the extreme argument. There are a lot of factors at play. There's a lot of nuance, and that's what these new studies get into. And the email says, hey, Connor and Gabe, just to follow up to an email from a week earlier, I read in the newspaper that there's a correlation between the reduction in birth rate in the U.S. and the introduction of, and you're welcome to wonder what it is, the introduction of the iPhone. I expect you'll want to check it out. So that's very specific. And I clicked in, and I have to give credit to where it's due. This is Sabrina Tavernes. She's an author for the New York Times. If you want to look up the article yourself, Why Are Birth Rates Down? Two New Studies Point to Phones. And so I went into those studies. I'm not going to spend much time with them at all. They do two different things. The first one looks at the very specific parts of the United States only where when the iPhone was first introduced, a telecommunications company called AT&T, mm-hmm. they were the only ones carrying the iPhone.
3: Yeah.
2: Or providing the cellular data for that iPhone.
3: If you wanted to use an iPhone, you had to do it through AT&T.
2: Right. And so if you weren't in an area that had AT&T coverage, then you probably didn't have the iPhone, right? Otherwise you would be locked into...
3: Well, you wouldn't be able to use it. You might have had the object, but you...
2: Wi-Fi. You could use it for Wi-Fi, but in terms of cellular... Yeah, most people... Anyway.
3: And they were looking at the birth rates in these two different places, with iPhones and without.
2: Correct. And by the way, the coverage was really somewhat limited, strongly limited, up from the introduction of the iPhone in 2007 up till 2011. So there's a long period where they're looking at, and what they see there in their data is that this led to a reduction in births among 15 to 19-year-olds of roughly 4.5% to 8%. And the higher you go in the age group, the less significant this effect is. Mm-hmm. And it's most significant in teenagers between the ages of 15 and 19 years old. And some of you might say, great, let's give them all iPhones. We don't need 15 to 19 year olds having children necessarily. That's a different debate. Mm-hmm. But this, I think the safest thing you can say here is this appears to be a part of the puzzle with regard to falling birth rates. And the reason I can say that with some confidence is that the second study looked at global coverage, roughly 130 countries. And because you can't go to any single one telecommunications carrier, you're looking at when did smartphones happen there? And that second study, called The Collapse of Teen Fertility in the Digital Era, also saw a drop in reproductivity once that happened. Okay. So this appears to have an effect because, and I'll quote the author of that second study or one of the authors, they said, once enough teens are on the phone, being on the phone is where the peer network is. In-person time falls sharply, and with it, the unstructured contact in which most unintended teen conceptions occur. Again, you can debate whether or not those, how good those are in the first place, but that would be one part of the story of the global drop in fertility rates. And I thought that was worth looking into. And again, the collapse of teen fertility in the digital era, and the first one I was referencing about the U.S. specifically, is the iPhone birth control. Causal evidence from AT&T's 2007 to 2011 carrier monopoly. They use causal there because they're kind of applying the gold standard of isolating one very specific variable. But again, difficult to say that, I think, with finality. Anyway.
3: And that was an email from?
2: That was an email from Rayfield.
3: Rayfield. So thank you. Thank you very Rayfield. Much, Rayfield. Thank you, Lam. We're going to go now to birds, a specific kind of bird.
2: It's arguably a bird that you're most familiar with in your life, yeah. Possibly, especially if you live close to urban areas.
3: We had a long interview, or we're gonna air a long interview on pigeons. You may have heard of this study, depending on where you are. Our CBC listeners, I think they aired an interview on this very topic.
2: Well, it's that important. It's one of the biggest studies to have been published in the last couple of weeks, and it happens to be from our literal backyard here.
3: And it's about a bird I almost hit coming into work.
2: On your bike.
3: On my bike. It's a bird you're definitely going to know about. But first, a little music break.

0: So we are back in studio now, Gabe and I, and we are joined by Clivia here in studio. First of all, thank you for coming in today.
1: Thanks for having me.
0: Clivia, you have just published research that has gotten a lot of attention all around the world, but why don't we start by introducing you or having you introduce yourself to our listeners?
1: Sure. So I'm Clivia Lisowski. I'm a cell biologist by training, but I'm working in immunology here at the University of Bonn and the University Hospital of Bonn.
0: And you took a big, long look at pigeons recently and
1: yes,
0: discovered something that I think is completely novel, as I understand it. What was it that you found out about pigeons?
1: So put it in one sentence, we found out that pigeons need particular immune cells in the liver to navigate along the Earth's magnetic field. So usually pigeons use the sun for finding direction, but when the sun is covered or birds have to fly during the night or move in dark environments, they need to rely on Earth's magnetic field. And everyone knows that, but nobody knows how animals do that. And now we figured out that apparently immune cells in the liver are essential to do that.
0: I think there are two pieces of surprising information there. One is the liver, which is not the organ that would have, I don't know, come to mind for me personally. If you're going to have an organ that helps you navigate,
1: mm-hmm.
0: I would have thought the brain, not the liver. So maybe we start there. What is special about the liver in this case that is allowing a pigeon to use or feel the Earth's magnetic field?
1: I think until now, nobody ever looked at the liver and nobody suspected immune cells to be involved. So previous theories suspected particular light-sensitive molecules in the eye or little magnetite particles in the beak and or the brain itself somehow to sense Earth's magnetic field. But nobody ever looked at other cells, and we did. And we found out by a special flight experiment that we did that these immune cells in the liver are essential. And this is completely new, and nobody expected immune cells to be involved in sensing Earth's magnetic field, and nobody expected the liver to play a role in navigation.
2: And how did you find this out? What was the flight experiment that you guys did?
1: So we choose particular days where pigeons need to rely on Earth's magnetic field, which means we choose days where there's complete overcast, there was fog all over, so the pigeons had no other chance, for example, using the sun or landmarks or any other information.
0: So but like a normal day here in the Rhineland?
2: From October to April? That must have been really hard to find that day.
1: Yeah, well, our pigeons were flying at the lake near Lake Constance.
0: Oh, okay, yeah, okay. Down south. Yeah.
1: They usually and as I said, so usually they use the sun as a primary solar cue to find their way or to find direction, and we choose particular days so that they have no other chance but use Earth's magnetic field. And then we separated our pigeons in two groups: one control group, they were flying fine, they were trained to go 20 kilometers from west to east, and the second group we treated with a particular drug that depletes macrophages for couple of days. And then we let them fly, same conditions, and they were completely lost. They didn't find their direction, they flew kilometers away, wrong direction. So only like after 24 hours when the sun reappeared, the pigeons found their way home.
0: Ah, I was going to ask that part, if you got those pigeons back somehow.
1: Yeah. So I mean, we found them in spots near their actual loft, but only when the sun came out, they came back. And we also figured, we did another control where we depleted macrophages in pigeons and let them fly under sunny conditions. And then they were using the sun as a normal cue. So there were no health issues or any other like general issues with the pigeons. It's only that when they are forced to use magnetic fields, then without the pigeons, they are lost.
0: So let's go to you give them a drug,
1: mm-hmm.
0: a medication that depletes the macrophages in their liver. Can you explain at a biomolecular level what is happening there?
1: Yeah, so the drug is called chlorinate liposomes. It's a very common drug that is used in immunology to investigate the function of macrophages. And it's not specific for liver macrophages. So it depletes macrophages all over the body. But we previously figured out that the main source of magnetic sensing is in the liver, in the pigeons. And so we used this drug and we used an administration route and a time frame, which kind of narrows it down that the drug targets really liver and splenic macrophages. And then the macrophages basically eat these little lipid droplets. And then due to eating these lipid droplets, they become are killed. And so for 2 to 3 days, these macrophages are gone. And then the body regenerates these macrophages and the pigeons are fine again.
2: And when these macrophages are gone, why can't the pigeon recognize the magnetic field? Or what does that feel like to that bird that makes it not able to fly the way it would if those macrophages were there?
1: Yeah, so that's a great question, because we are still not 100% sure how this works on a molecular level. We know that these macrophages are in the liver lying in close contact or in direct contact to nerve fibers. So what we think is happening when these macrophages are there, we know they contain iron. And this iron is usually not magnetic unless you put the pigeons into a magnetic field. Then these internal spin electrons inside these little iron atoms are aligning according to this magnetic field that is applied. And then these macrophages somehow change their constitution. We don't know exactly. This will be future research. And then this information is given to the nerve fibers, we assume. And then the nerve fibers transmit this information to the brain, and then the pigeon can decide. Yeah. Go east, west, north.
2: Yeah.
0: And I know this is beyond the realm of what we can know, but kind of doubling up on Gabe's question, what would that feel like, right? Like, is there anything that's analogous to us human beings? I'm trying to think where maybe if I closed my eyes, I can still feel kind of on my back where the sun is. Is it something like that? How, as a pigeon, how would you feel a magnetic field?
1: Yeah, it's very hard for us humans to imagine, because we do not, as we know until now, we do not have this magnetic sense. We have this hearing, smelling, everything. But we think it's some kind of gut feeling, really, that maybe humans can relate to this gut feeling. And we know that the nerval innervation of the liver is mainly done by, for example, the vagus nerve that people might have heard of. So the connection between the macrophages and this vagus nerve would allow a non-conscious information transmission. So it's not that you are consciously feel something, but it's rather like a gut feeling, and then you're unconscious. This information is unconsciously processed in your brain, and then you feel that you need to go left or right, or the pigeon has to fly left or right.
2: And this is a unique ability of pigeons to be able to feel this, or is there any other species in the animal kingdom that can do this? Or?
1: Yeah, actually, it's a lot. So we know from a lot of different species that they can use the Earth's magnetic field. Pigeons are good, or birds in general are good to study, because you can really see, and we can put GPS trackers on them and we can follow their flights. But we know that there's deep sea sharks, bats, bees, all kinds of animals use Earth's magnetic field, but nobody knows how. And now we think it's a general mechanism that we detected, because a lot of animals have livers, a lot of animals have macrophages, a lot of animals have red blood cells containing iron that is then stored later on in these macrophages. And so we think this is actually a mechanism that could explain how particularly animals living in dark environments are able to navigate. And also if you think of all the birds that are, you know, twice a year, 5 million birds are going south and north and vice versa, and they are usually flying during the night. So they do not have the sunshine, so they need to somehow have a light independent mechanism to sense Earth's magnetic field. And this could be a general mechanism, and so now we are thinking about investigating all kinds of animal species. Yeah.
0: And is this a true first? This is the first time that we understand the mechanism through which an animal would be using the magnetic field. I know the animals you listed before, I've heard those lists before, that there are animals that can do this, which of course makes sense, because if you're going to travel hundreds or thousands of kilometers and you don't have a map that you can unfold or a GPS smartphone, you need something, right? Yeah. So they have something. But is this a first time that we know what that something is?
1: So there have been theories out there. So, for example, light-sensitive cryptochromes in the eye. But again, I mean, light-sensitive already tells you you need light. But if you're traveling during the night or if you're living in deep sea where there is no sunshine, I mean, there must be a different mechanism. And now we propose a new mechanism that could be relevant for all these animals, yes.
2: So it is the first.
1: It's, yeah.
0: A very humble way of saying that.
2: What led to this experiment? Was it a theory that one of you guys had and then you said, I'm going to test it? Or how did, for our listeners out there, how did you start to make this discovery?
1: Yeah, this was actually a lucky coincidence, pure serendipity. So it was my professor, Christian Kurz, director of the Institute for Immunology here in Bonn, and Professor Martin Michalski, the director of the Max Planck Institute for Animal Behavior. They met like roughly 10 years ago when they were invited to the Leopoldina, the German Academy of Sciences. And usually they would never meet on any conference because research fields are completely apart. But since they met on this Leopoldina meeting, they were talking over coffee, what are you doing? And Martin was telling Christian about this ongoing mystery of how animals sense Earth's magnetic field. And then Christian told him, you know what, I just published a paper where we found that superparamagnetic cells in the spleen of mice contaminate our immunological assays that we usually do. And then they were looking at each other and they were like, oh, wait, maybe these kind of super paramagnetic cells are also available or present in the pigeon. And yeah, then they had this idea. And a couple of years later, I joined Christian's lab. And as I said, by training, I'm a cell biologist. So I'm interested in how cells sense their environment, how they communicate. And when he told me about this idea, I was captivated and I was like, okay, let's go for it, just test. Mm-hmm. And yeah, and then we started.
0: That makes me wonder again though, why would mice have that at all? Because we humans don't have this ability.
1: We do. So I mean, we do not have this magnetic sense, but we have the same kind of macrophages in our spleen. So we know that in humans, in horse, in mice, so in all mammals, there are particular iron storing macrophages. And this is due to the fact, so macrophages in general are immune cells able to defend us against pathogens like bacteria, viruses, but also they degrade and remove debris, dead cells, old cells. And these macrophages are specialized macrophages to degrade red blood cells. And red blood cells contain hemoglobin, and hemoglobin contains iron. And iron is too valuable to be lost. And so these macrophages degrade old red blood cells, store the iron, and then whenever new red blood cells should be developed in the bone marrow, these macrophages release the stored iron so that it can be reused. And we know that in mammals, in spleen, these specialized macrophages are located. And so when we started with our experiments, we actually also suspected the spleen of the pigeons to be the location. But then, yeah, it turned out that actually in pigeons, apparently, these macrophages are located in the liver.
0: And could that be a fundamental difference, that if I have these macrophages devouring up hemoglobin and getting super rich in iron as a result, but they're in my spleen, mm-hmm. that they don't connect to the nerves that would send signals to my brain that this is right, left, or northwest, south, or east? And then if there's evolutionary pressure because we're traveling long distances and I need this magnetic field, that it slowly switches over to the liver? I'm really speculating, but is...
1: Absolutely, yeah. I mean, I can also only speculate on this, but probably yes. I mean, at some point, humans settled down and the need to, you know, have this inner compass to find direction is probably no evolutionary advantage anymore. So maybe it didn't continue to develop. Whereas, for example, we know also that pigeons have the iron content in pigeon liver is 6 times higher than the iron content in chicken. And chicken are not migrating. Chicken are staying wherever they are, whereas pigeons are flying. So we can speculate, yes, that having this magnetic sense in the liver is an evolutionary advantage. Yeah. And we know also, by the way, that in case humans, due to, I don't know, some accident or so, the spleen needs to be removed, liver macrophages are able to take over this function. Mm. So there is a kind of backup system in humans and also in mice. So yeah, maybe it's a different way of evolutionary development.
0: And if a pigeon has a liver that has 6 times more iron than a chicken, then a goose probably does 2, roughly. Is that why we, not, I was going to say worship goose liver, but this is a, it's considered a delicacy. It's a controversial one, right? But that it would be a rich source of iron. This is probably why some mammals would choose to eat a liver. I'm guessing wildly here.
1: Yeah, I don't know. I don't know the iron content of goose, but if it's higher, maybe, yes.
2: I don't know the iron content of a goose liver.
0: Oh, you don't know that game?
2: To be honest. Oh, you guys were both looking at me, and I was like, what am I supposed to do now? We always try to end our interviews with takeaways or something that can make the day of the people listening to the show, that make their day better. I'm just wondering, is there a takeaway for somebody listening to this right now in Canada or in Hawaii or in Antarctica,
0: South Africa, Australia?
2: We got an email from the Philippines.
0: No, from Vietnam.
2: From Vietnam.
0: Yeah, we had a listener who went back through episode after episode saying how much.
1: Oh, nice. Well,
0: how much he loved what we were doing. Yeah, for all of them out there. Yeah, that's a good question. What do they take away from this?
2: What should they take? Yeah,
1: I mean, have more respect for pigeons, and because they are very smart birds. And I mean, for us as scientists, the takeaway would be that new research fields are open, and then maybe we have to dig deeper into animal behavior. We made a big progress or a big step towards understanding animal behavior, and also for us immunologists, it opens up a completely new field, because we are already understanding that the immune system is not just a few cells killing pathogens, but it's a sensory organ. And I mean, here in Bonn we have this cluster of scientists which are called immunosensation, so we are already understanding that the immune system is our connection to the environment, and that it can sense the environment, and people should take more care of how they take care of their immune system, and what they eat, what they drink, and how they sense the environment. And it could be interesting a step towards understanding this kind of gut feeling that we have.
0: One background question that I've never really thought to even wonder about is this, something I've taken for granted, the idea of a carrier pigeon, and that at least in the First World War, possibly up into the Second World War, I don't know, but where these animals were used to transport information from point A to point B and then fly back. How do you train that? Do you know how that even works? How do you start the process of teaching a bird, this is where we are starting, and that 50 miles away is where I want you to go, and then I want you to come back? How does that work? Do you know how that works?
1: Yeah, so what Martin and his group did, so they have this pigeon, and you have to, then they bring the pigeons like 1 kilometer away, let them fly back 2 kilometers, and so like you extend the way they have to find back, and you have to make this home very attractive, super good food, interesting mates, you know, male, female pigeons, so it has to be very attractive so that they want to come back, and then you just extend the kilometers, you let them start and fly, and it's a training. And for our pigeons, we had 10 training flights so that they know that, okay, I'm roughly 20 kilometers west, and I have to fly east to find my aloft. And yeah, this is how. And people have done it, like, not only in the First World War, but already, like, it's known for old ancient Egyptian times or in the Roman Empire, pigeons have been used to deliver messages, yeah.
0: You learned from this study, I think, the most important thing one could learn about pigeons. This is truly novel, but along the way, either from Martin or Kurt or whoever, what else did you find out or learn about these animals that all of us have a if not an intimate connection with, we have a strong opinion about pigeons? You either love them or hate them. Do you love them more, hate them more? What did you learn about them?
1: I mean, so I know that a lot of people call pigeons rats of the air and stuff, but it's not justified. I mean, they are very, very smart animals. I mean, it's not only finding direction and delivering messages, but they even have kind of a very basic fundamental understanding of consciousness. So if you look into the mirror and you put a red dot on the pigeon, it will recognize that it sees itself in the mirror. So this is a very intelligent, according to our definition, intelligent way of sensing or understanding themselves. And yeah, they are able to detect patterns, and they're very smart, and all these dirty pigeons that we see on the streets. I mean, this is actually due to the fact that humans took pigeons and used them and then did not take care of them anymore. So it's basically our human fault that we have all these pigeons around, and we should respect pigeons much more because they are very, very smart animals.
2: So it's our fault that they're such scavengers? Is that what you're trying to say? Because the way I understand a pigeon, why they're so big and, if I can use the word, fat. Because I was biking into work today and almost hit one because it takes them so long to move out of the way. It's like they're carrying around three times too much weight. And that's our fault?
1: Well, I mean, it's like, you know, previously there were wolves, and now I don't know the English word, so now we have the dogs, you know.
2: The domestication.
1: The domestication, exactly. Yeah. And so pigeons also were wild animals, and humans domesticated them.
2: Ah.
1: And then at some point, you know, did not take care anymore, and now we have all these pigeons sitting around here. But actually, they are very, very smart, smart pigeons.
0: Well, that's about all the questions we have. Or that we should even ask. And thank you for entertaining all of them.
1: Yeah. Thanks for the interest. Yeah.
2: But if you guys have any more out there, any questions about pigeons, we could forward them on to
1: sure.
2: Clivia.
0: Yeah, and or the team, yeah.
1: Or
0: yeah,
1: the
0: team.
1: Sure, sure.
0: Because there are a lot. This is probably I'm just gonna go out and say it, that the bird that the largest number of human beings on planet Earth has the most intimate daily interactions with. I'm just asserting that out of a gut feeling, speaking of gut feelings, but as much as I like other birds that, Gabe, you might see up in the forest close to the Rhine, you don't really come into close contact with them. And pigeons are special.
1: Mm-hmm. They are.
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8: 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Again, that's Nick AESP. 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We have an action-packed show as always. There's always a lot to cover, so stick around with us as we deep dive into a topic and we catch up on everything else. So without further ado, let's begin.
9: And we've got a great hour for you. This is absolutely unbelievable. Our deep dive is with Cindy Cohn. She is the head of the Electronic Frontier Foundation. She has been fighting for our privacy, your privacy and my privacy, for over 3 decades. And I got to sit down with her for almost an hour and interview her. You do not want to miss this. We dive into government and corporate surveillance, Edward Snowden, so much more, including her correcting me. Don't miss this. Thank you for listening. And as always, we're going to start with the news. OpenAI is in a race to create God, kind of. Now, the Times had a really interesting article on Karen Howe. She was able to embed herself into OpenAI And quite frankly, this article has been making waves. I've seen it posted a million different places. The sky is falling. Oh my God, et cetera, et cetera. But this article, which was entitled, "I Saw Up Close the Dark Reality of OpenAI's Race to Create God," I want to quote this paragraph before I really dive in, because quite frankly, I think it's not, the sky is not falling. I think this is misunderstood a bit. But to quote the article, "Howe was given unprecedented access to OpenAI's offices in 2019 and has since spoken to hundreds of former employees and people within Altman's inner circle to piece together the story of how OpenAI went from an ideological nonprofit with the purpose of quote-unquote saving humanity to an engine of record financial investment and controversy." So I have a somewhat different take on all of this. I'm still concerned here, and I'll explain why. But as I see it, what Karen Howe is really warning about is not some crazy evil robot Terminator thing that's eventually going to happen, or some Hollywood-style AI apocalypse where we'll all go and watch that movie. I think her argument is actually really grounded here, and it's much more based in the immediate, meaning what is happening now, not necessarily the future. Because she says, as I'm interpreting this, the real issue is basically what happens when a very small number of companies pursue artificial general intelligence, or AGI, and they've got enormous amounts of money, tons of secrecy, a lot of infrastructure, and ideological certainty. That's the combination that we're talking about here. And as previously mentioned, OpenAI originally presented itself as a mission-driven organization focused on benefiting humanity. But Howe argues that over time, it's evolved into something far more different. It's commercially aggressive. It's secrecy. I mean, this is a company that is basically racing to build super intelligence before their competitors or a government can. That's what they've turned into. And one of the most striking points, I think, that she makes basically is that the inside parts of the AI industry, like in that ecosystem, AGI stopped being just a goal for technology and became almost a belief system in these companies, specifically OpenAI. She calls it the, quote, "ideological pursuit of the machine God," end quote. This is also rightfully, I think, a critique of the entire AI industry's obsession with scale. You know, in my opinion, I think that is the big problem here, because I think that they are doing this at literally the expense of everything, right? I mean, think about it. Bigger AI models, more data to ingest, more computing power to the point where they're buying up everything, more data centers as a result, more energy consumption. We also have to live on the planet too, right? The industry increasingly believes that if you simply scale large language models far enough, this intelligence will essentially just emerge, right? And Howe argues that this mindset reshaped AI research away from focused scientific goals and towards a giant general purpose system that's basically trained on massive amounts of scraped internet content. And now, and I think very importantly, Howe is not saying that AI itself is evil. And I would agree with that. I mean, in fact, I also agree with her when she points out all the value that it's had. I mean, I've talked about these before, like medicine, right? Protein folding, scientific research, drug discovery. These are a huge benefit to society. And so the problem here is the pursuit of limitless scale without enough accountability. And so, is this incredibly dangerous for humanity? And I put a lot of thought into this after reading it. I like to contemplate these articles, and I think, yes, but it's not necessarily for the reasons that we think. Because I think the danger is not, you know, Terminators, you know, tomorrow, that kind of thing. I think what we are looking at is oftentimes what we see with potential authoritarian governments, right? We see the concentration of power that they are trying to gather, the erosion of our privacy, which is so much easier now that we're online, misinformation on an absolute massive scale. I mean, you can look at like Elon Musk and Grok and his companies where he's like, oh, we're here, we're there, we're already there when they're clearly not. Look at his self-driving and all of the lawsuits and investigations around that. Not to mention, we are developing a dependence on systems that the general population just does not truly understand. We're leveraging artificial intelligence. It's a great tool. It responds to you. It interacts with you. It does a whole bunch of things. But the most of the world doesn't understand how it's made, what it can do, et cetera, et cetera. Not to mention, we have labor disruptions as a result of this. We're already seeing companies firing. Some companies are hiring back when they realize the cost of using AI is more expensive than actually having humans do it. These are things that we're figuring out literally in real time. And also the infrastructure demands that are absolutely exploding that we in society never really agreed to. Nobody took a vote. And we're starting to see in places like the state of Maine, Michigan, and other places around the United States and other places in the world where there is pushback to building data centers because they promise jobs, et cetera. Well, yeah, initial temporary construction jobs to build the data center. I'm not complaining about that. But when the data center's turned on, you need very few people to actually maintain it. It's servers, you know? So this is a huge thing. And so essentially, the way OpenAI is running is a build first, deal with the consequences later. This is exactly what Mark Zuckerberg did with Facebook. Move fast and break things. And we have learned over time just how damaging to the fabric of society, to democracy, to everything else, not to mention the destruction of the mental health, and how dangerous that concept is. And another point that I 100% agree with here is that when companies believe they are racing towards something as powerful as an AGI, they start treating social harm as a basically acceptable collateral damage. It's the Mark Zuckerberg model. They don't care about us. And it becomes very, very apparent. So if I have to really boil this down, I think it's this. Basically, what we have here is an unchecked race for unlimited intelligence, but that also means unlimited scale, unlimited control. And that's absolutely becoming dangerous because society has proven that we cannot govern technology and the rapid growth of it fast enough. This is a supercharger into that. AI is starting to develop its offspring that are faster and more effective. They are taking resources at a level we have never seen on this planet. The creative destruction when a new technology comes. Look at the lamplighters in London 100 years ago or so. They had years, almost two decades, to go from basically lighting lamps in London as electricity came in to finding other jobs. Now the AI is here instantly, and we can't train and move fast enough. This is a problem. And with AGI on its way and them consuming as much resources as humanly possible, we're losing the balance. And that balance means that we do have privacy, we do have capability, we do have agency, and quite frankly, the AI doesn't. But the AI is getting that. And that's of a concern. So this shouldn't be an ideological goal. This shouldn't be a religion. They should not be trying to create a machine job, a machine god, excuse me. They should be trying to build something that will actually help us. And so if Sam Altman, if you're ever listening to this, and I doubt you ever will, go back to your roots. You can be effective in the world, and I think more effective for humanity if you are with us and not building something that, quite frankly, can be used against us.
8: 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And now for the deep dive segment, where we take a closer and deeper look at a cybersecurity, cyber warfare, or technology issue around us. 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Again, that's Nick A. ESP. 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I am more than happy to take a look at it. And if it meets our standards, we are more than happy to do a deep dive on it. So let's begin.
9: And I am very, very excited for my next guest. It is my great honor to introduce Cindy Cohen. Now, if you don't know who Cindy Cohen is, you clearly have not been paying attention to my radio show or my YouTube channel or anything else, because I've talked about her work for years at this point. She is one of the world's leading advocates in digital rights and online freedom, and you all owe her a beer, let me tell you that. So she is the executive director of the EFF, that's the Electronic Frontier Foundation, And she has spent more than three decades fighting landmark battles for us over encryption, privacy, free expression, government surveillance. And you know I rail about that all the time. Her work has been pivotal to basically shape some of the most important civil precedents governing technology and civil liberties in the digital age. She's also the author of a must-read book. Seriously, it's amazing. You should read this. It's called Privacy's Defender, My 30-Year Fight Against Digital Surveillance. And it just recently came out. And so, Cindy, thank you so much for being here today.
10: Oh my gosh, what a kind introduction. Thank you. It's my pleasure.
9: Yeah, this is great. Like I said, I'm very excited. And I do think that your book is a great place to start here, given that it looks back on literally 30 years of fighting digital surveillance, right? Just for fighting for our rights and all of that. And so after all of that, after 30 years, what do you think like the public, policymakers, and technologists still really most misunderstand about privacy?
10: Well, I mean, I think there's still a big misunderstanding about privacy. I think about privacy a little differently than most people. A lot of people think about privacy like the, you know, Harry Potter invisibility cloak that you throw over your head when you're about to do something kind of, you know, untoward or something. And, that's certainly something privacy does, but it's not why it's important. Privacy is a way that people with less power can have protection against people who have more power. And you can see that from the kind of, you know, very small inside the house stories all the way up to the government. And, you know, when I say inside the house, I'm thinking about some of the people that we work with who are domestic violence victims who have malware placed on their devices by their abusers. Why? So the abusers can surveil them. Why? So their abusers have more power over them and they have less power over them. And this scales all the way up to the government. The reason that, you know, one of the impacts of mass surveillance, especially, but even targeted surveillance on us by our government, is to make sure that our government has more power over us and that we have less power over it. You can't decide who to vote for and vote for somebody who isn't the person in power if you're being watched, or at least it intimidates people. And that's very well documented. It's also, you know, we're seeing it on the commercial side as well, the amount of information that companies have on us and data brokers and others is increasingly being used to do things like set the prices we pay based upon their evaluation of how much money we have, or decide what opportunities we get based upon what they know about the rest of our lives. And it's really changing, again, relative power. And I think if you start looking at privacy that way, you begin to see why it's really important and why it's embedded in our constitutional framework, why it's embedded in like the Fourth Amendment. The right to be secure in your papers and your home is about you having power, protection against the power of government over you.
9: Right, right. And I think that's something that's always mystified me as well. And we'll get to data brokers and everything else. But when we're talking about Fourth Amendment rights as Americans, it's really interesting how it's enshrined in the Constitution, but for some reason, and I think it's because technology just moves faster than legislation can, that we seem to have this black hole, you know, in the Constitution when it comes to online rights. Now, you've argued yourself that, you know, when you go online, your rights go with you, right? So in that vein, where do you think that principle is held up where? Like held up well? Okay. And where is it most under threat today in the United States and also the world?
10: Yeah. Well, in the United States, I think it's held up pretty well around kind of core First Amendment issues. That was one of the very first internet decisions, ACLU versus Reno in the late 90s, that recognized that the internet was a place of freedom of expression. Now, it's not like we don't have fights about it, but that threshold finding really set everything else up in a way that has benefited, I think, ordinary people quite a bit. And again, it's not like we don't have free speech fights still. We certainly do, but we were set up pretty well. And we start from a position of, yes, the Constitution protects what you say online the same way it would protect the things that you say offline. I think that's probably the biggest place where things have gone well. I mean, I think we did okay on like protecting privacy tools, specifically encryption, because we also got an early win in the 90s in the case that I handled in the Bernstein case about freeing up the tools that help people get privacy online. The encryption fights were about that. So we also set that up and the idea that code is speech, recognizing that the science underlying our technology is it should be protected just like the science of chemistry is protected and the science of physics is protected, that those kinds of that kind of threshold protection has been useful as we've moved forward for innovators, for people who want to build things, who want to interact with things, and build things that help keep us safer. So I think those were good things that happened in the 90s in the early days. And it was good that the EFF and a bunch of other folks got in there early on to try to set the table. Now, you know, here we are in 2026 and things are not looking near as great. And we realize that, you know, I say that when you go online, your rights should go with you because we've always recognized that that's not magically going to happen. We have to have a fight and those fights can change over time. And we're certainly in the midst of big fights right now around people's privacy. And we're seeing, you know, there's a Supreme Court case that's up at the Supreme Court right now about whether your Fourth Amendment rights include protection against the ability for the government to seek these really, really broad warrants called geofence warrants, right, where they ask for the location of everybody who is around a particular place at a time. So rather than having individualized suspicion and using that warrant to get information after you, they're getting these warrants that are broad and get everybody. That is a sea change from how the Fourth Amendment used to work. And we're going to see whether the courts are going to recognize the, you know, what we see as an obvious attempt by the government to use new technologies to shrink people's rights.
9: Right, right. And my audience is very familiar with geofence warrants. That's something that I've been railing about for years and years and years. And yeah, I'm glad there's a Supreme Court case. The faith that I have necessarily.
10: Yeah, I'm not sure how it's going to go, right? It may be something we don't

0: and persistent and patient. And all of those things are really hard when some of these things are a matter of life and death.
1: Right. And I completely agree with that. And we can never give up that fight. And I think that's one of the most important lessons here, right? Is that it's not going to end as long as we have basically privacy and technology expanding to erode that privacy. But I'd like to go back to Bernstein for a second, because it's such a landmark case. And, you know, it formally established basically like that written software code is protected speech under the First Amendment, right? That's a major win for all of us here that are listening to this. But I want to talk about today, because that was the 90s, right? And today we've got AI models, exploit research, encryption tools, open source software, security software, all of this. So do the principles that came out of Bernstein, do those need to be refought? Or do you think Bernstein holds up against this new landscape we've got?
0: I think Bernstein holds up as far as it goes. I think that the important thing to remember is just getting into the realm of the First Amendment doesn't actually end the inquiry about whether a rule is going to survive the First Amendment or not. I think sometimes, and honestly, I think there was good reason for this before kind of more recent era that you know, once you got it into the realm of the First Amendment, that meant the government couldn't do it. And that has been true for certain situations, but I think that as somebody who lives inside the First Amendment, it's always been the case that getting into the general bucket of the First Amendment is only the first step in deciding whether the government can do what it wants to do, and you know, kind of. The legal framework has these things called levels of scrutiny, right? There's strict scrutiny, intermediate scrutiny, rational basis scrutiny. And what that means is that the courts, once you decide it's in the bucket of the First Amendment, have to look more closely at what is the fit between what the government's trying to do and what it's actually doing. Mm-hmm. What is the government's goal? Is it about the content of the message? Is it about a censorship goal? Or is it about something else? And those kinds of things. And they kind of get you into the muck of what's actually going on with this rule and this software to decide whether the rule is going to be upheld. And what we've seen, you know, the Bernstein case in some ways was in the strongest part of the First Amendment. It was in a part called prior restraint, which is when can the government tell you you can't speak even before you speak? And that has very, very high standards, and the encryption regulations just didn't meet those standards, and that is completely true. But that doesn't tell you what to do about any kind of government regulation, especially a kind of code, especially a kind that is not a licensing scheme, a prior restraint kind of scheme. You have to make those evaluations. And in subsequent cases, the courts have begun to kind of map out what that looks like. So in some of the cases under the Digital Millennium Copyright Act, the anti-circumvention provisions, I'm happy to back up and explain that, but I know you've got a pretty technically proficient audience. But in some of those questions, when we argued about the First Amendment, the courts adopted intermediate scrutiny, kind of an evaluation of the fit between the means and the ends, and found that the anti-circumvention provisions were sufficient. Now, I'm not sure I agree with that decision, but I understand the framework that the court was talking to. So, I mean, this is kind of, I got deep lawyer geekery there for a second, but
1: totally fine.
0: I think that sometimes, especially people who don't come out of the law, think, well, if code is speech, then the government can never write a regulation that reaches code. And that has never been true. It doesn't require rethinking Bernstein. It just requires understanding where Bernstein fits in the panoply of government regulations.
1: Fair enough. And, you know, I think it's an interesting case, especially because right now with under the First Amendment, we have a lot of protections for also things like misinformation and disinformation as well. You know, and the platforms and technology are one where it's very easy to proliferate. I'll give you an example of this. This is also the radio show that interviewed one of the leaders of the flat earth movement. Not because I'm a flat earth guy, but because I basically wanted to get, his name is Mark, I wanted to get him on the show basically to talk about, well, you know, in the 70s, you had like six members. And if it wasn't for technology, you'd be like three people in a

0: newsletter. You know, you wouldn't have NBA players, you know, basically saying, well, maybe the earth is flat. Let me think about that.
1: Oh my God, is that happening?
0: Yeah. I can't remember the NBA player's name, but one of them came out and was like, yeah, this sounds actually kind of right. You know? Oh, and so, right. And I also think that in the grand scheme of things, the flat earth people are pretty harmless, you know, but we see a lot of more disinformation that does things like drive political wedges. And obviously we have platforms that prioritize anger for their algorithms and therefore their revenue. But I'm curious to know your thoughts, especially because you're such an advocate for the First Amendment. Is there a line between misinformation and disinformation versus just regular discourse? Because as I understand it, and please correct me if I'm wrong, but the original intent the founders had for the First Amendment was that we could have civilized discourse on disagreements on how things function, whether it's the government or otherwise, without recourse. And has that devolved in some way, or do I just misunderstand the original intent of the First Amendment?
1: I mean, look, scholars disagree about the original intent, and I'm not much of an originalist, but I do think there is this idea that came up actually later, but was kind of articulated by a justice later about this idea of the marketplace of ideas, right? This idea that everybody has their opinions and the truth will emerge because people are smart and thoughtful, and they will decide that the flat earth people really aren't supported by any science. And follow the science and end up in a earth is round and we circle around the sun kind of way of thinking. If you want to go think about the kind of geography and Ptolemy and all of that stuff. And so that was kind of that has become the accepted theory around the First Amendment. And I think there's still a lot of support for that. There certainly is in the U.S. Supreme Court. And, you know, the set of risks from misinformation and disinformation are not really well handled by a First Amendment analysis. You know, I tend to think that if we actually took a privacy first approach to this, we could shrink that problem down. Now, we wouldn't get rid of it. I mean, look, we need to educate people so they are able to so they understand enough about science to be able to understand why the flat earthers are wrong and the earth, you know, like, I mean, at a certain level, First Amendment analysis cannot fix a lack of education because we have a country that's built on the idea that people are educated and smart and learn things. I'm not sure you can law your way out of that problem. And I worry a lot about censorship schemes that basically put somebody else in charge of making sure that dumb people don't have exposure to dumb ideas. Because whoever you put in charge of that is really, really powerful.
0: Yeah. Right?
1: I think a lot of people would like to do something about misinformation and disinformation, but they would disagree dramatically about who should be the person who decides what other people see.
0: Right.
1: And I think that's pretty clear right now in the United States. I think a lot of the people who are really worried about misinformation and disinformation would not trust the current federal government to be the decider about truth or not. And yet, once you decide that somebody's going to decide, you have to decide who that person is. And the First Amendment wasn't, to me anyway, isn't important. The reason it protects people saying things that are not true and other kinds of things like that is not because we want a society that's full of people saying things that aren't true. We recognize the power of, you know, there's an old line that, you know, a lie can make it halfway around the world before the truth gets its boots on, right? That way predates the internet. I think that was Will Rogers. The reason that we don't like censorship approaches to these problems is because then you got to pick a king. You got to pick a decider about censorship. And in America right now, I think a lot of people are rightfully worried that if we, you know, that wouldn't yield a better decider. We don't have good deciders right now. You know, nobody wants Mark Zuckerberg to be the decider.
0: No.
1: I think people don't want Elon Musk to be the decider. You know, is it the big platforms who decide what's true or not? Well, let's look who's in charge of those. And are we comfortable with that leadership? Let's look who's in charge of our government. I think there are lots of people who wouldn't want the Trump administration to do it, but there's actually a huge number of people who wouldn't want, you know, leading Democrats to be the ones who decide right. that either. It's a bipartisan concern about electing a censor. And I think that's why I lean towards other kinds of approaches to get at these problems. And one of them is really privacy. It's the idea that this surveillance business model, back to where we started, you know, more powerful people having power over less powerful people. Mm-hmm. If we give people privacy and stop this kind of ability, make it harder to do the hyper-targeting. So the people who are most likely to fall for flat earth stuff are the ones that get seen it in their feeds and stuff, mm-hmm. get it presented to them. And we make it a little less harder to hyper-target individuals based upon their vulnerabilities. Mm-hmm. I think we'll begin to have some leeway on this. And one of the ways you can see this is, you know, one of the problems that I think lots of people are concerned about is kind of young girls being constantly exposed to stuff that feeds body dysmorphia.
0: Whether you're
1: talking about bulimia or anorexia or other kinds of body image problems, the fact that it's really easy to find and target those young, vulnerable girls with your ads and your information is a side effect of the surveillance business model. And if we cut the knees out under that, it wouldn't be nearly so powerful. We wouldn't fix it. But we would really address it in a way that doesn't empower a censor. And I think we should try all of those things before we decide we're going to elect a grand censor.
0: Yeah. No, and I think that makes a lot of sense. And to that point, something I've talked about quite a bit after, you know, really looking at Gene Twenge's work and Jonathan Haidt's work and some of the others is just the absolute destruction of mental health as a result of the prioritization of profit on like the Instagrams of the world. And then reading Sarah Wynne Williams' book, Careless People as well, it's unconscionable to me, you know, that is out there, just the lack of ethics and morals and all of that. You know, I will say this though. I think there's an interesting like dichotomy. I think that the public has with the private sector, but also with the government as well.
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0: And I think there's been a shifting landscape in the last 10 years, a la Edward Snowden. And it's something that I actually wanted to ask you about because his disclosures, I think, really changed our understanding, the public's understanding of mass surveillance. And so we're a decade plus out of Snowden. I still think he's in Moscow.
1: Yes.
0: But what do you think the Snowden situation permanently changed? I mean, do you think like this entire situation with him remains unresolved to this day, just given the surveillance we've seen, you know, and we're all reading the news about the expansion of like flock cameras and like everything else. Like what do you think about the Snowden, you know, a decade plus afterwards?
1: Well, I think that, I mean, first of all, you know, I'm still very grateful to Snowden for the risks that he took and the way that he helped open everybody's eyes to something. You know, we had been suing over the mass surveillance for 7 years before Snowden showed up. Right. And the government had been getting away with essentially lying about it.
0: Oh, yeah.
1: And after Snowden's information came forward, they were no longer able to lie about it. And we had to actually begin to face it at a level, and it got brought under, you know, some congressional oversight. Is actually up the big mass surveillance programs that we sued over are up for renewal right now. And in the next couple of weeks in June, we'll see if we get a warrant requirement for access to that information. I'm not optimistic, but it's actually the Freedom Caucus Republicans who are the ones who are making the strongest stance right now. Because the Democrats don't have any power in Congress. Right. So it's not like we don't have Democratic support, but we don't have enough. And the people who are blocking things and making it be kicked down the road are the Republicans. So I think Snowden brought a start of accountability, but we didn't end it. We were not able to. The national security folks were really able to convince enough people that they were, that surveillance equals safety. Mm-hmm. And I think that That plus just the flood of money into local police, you know, local communities. Right. When you're talking about flock cameras and other these mass surveillance tools are making their ways into local communities, often over the very strong objection of the people in those communities. I think the other thing that people who saw the Snowden revelations kind of thought was that American was still sufficiently democratic that people would be able to vote and decide whether they wanted these technologies in their communities. And I think there's a sad realization by a lot of people that most law enforcement really isn't accountable to the local communities at the level that people thought. So sadly, one of the things I think the Snowden revelations helped reveal is how far we've drifted from an accountable democracy when it comes to our law enforcement and national security infrastructures, and how much they really operate in their own world without a lot of public oversight. And I think that shows the work that has to be done, but it's sad. You know, we work with groups all across the country who are like, we don't want these cameras in our community. And they go and they bring hundreds of people into, you know, local meetings about it. And, you know, like in Berkeley recently, the mayor of Berkeley is saying, we don't want this. The community doesn't want it. And the cops were like, yeah, well, we're not accountable to you. We're going to get it anyway. And I think that there's a lot of local systems where the cops have really emerged to be above the law. So we're working with communities. I think we can get it back. But I feel like underneath all of this is this idea that surveillance equals safety, that they have successfully sold at least to governmental officials, if not to citizens. In lots of places. And it's something we really have to face as a society. And we have to be able to face it with real information. You know, there's a problem now that law enforcement only tells us about their wins and they don't tell us about their losses. And as a result, people get a very, you know, talk about misinformation and disinformation, the lack of information about how all these tools are being used by local law enforcement and how well they are doing compared to the cost is a huge black hole right now.
0: Yeah, no, it really is. And it's of deep concern, I think, you know, to a lot of us. And it's also the intertwining of, you know, these government entities, whether it's local, state, fed, you know, in the corporate side of, you know, the surveillance. Think about the Palantirs or even the Googles that are willing to play ball with geofence warrants and all of that. I'd be very curious to know, just in terms of like the EFF's experience, because you fought both government surveillance and also corporate surveillance as well. So I'm just curious to know, as I was like just putting my notes together for this, like, which is the more difficult opponent, you know, and how do they reinforce each other, right? Because I mean, you know, the Palantirs of the world, the flocks of the world have the government's back and vice versa. So which one's harder in court?
1: I mean, it's such a race to the bottom, right? They're both really hard. They're hard in different ways. And as you pointed out, like, sometimes I get asked, like, you asked me a different question this, but sometimes I get asked, which one are you more afraid of? And the answer is, like, you don't understand the problem if you think you get to choose.
0: Fair enough.
1: You know? Nobody is offering you the choice of government surveillance versus corporate surveillance. They work together. And as you know, the number one purchaser of information from the private sector data brokers is the government. So they're all intertwined. I think in court, like, there's different things. There are tools that we have to go against the government, like the Fourth Amendment, the Electronic Communications Privacy Act, a lot of tools that we have to go against the government that we don't have with the private sector as easily, but they also have a lot of immunities, right? Government agents have all of these qualified immunities and other kinds of immunities. So even if you catch them cold, dead to rights, the courts can say, well, this is novel. It's never come up before. How was a lowly police officer supposed to know that this was a violation of rights? So we'll give you an immunity. So on the one hand, there's better causes of action, but there's a lot more immunities. On the private side, you know, we really have an ongoing struggle against these click wrap licenses and other kinds of things where they'll say that you consented to their business model. And that's a whole kind of different set of problems. If you can get around those, you can actually get some good accountability, but they're pretty powerful. So in some ways, it's just like they're just two different sets of obstacles to accountability. Mm-hmm. And I'm not sure. I mean, on some days we do better on one and some days we do better on others. It's really, you know, you just have to keep pushing in all directions. I think for a while, courts were very willing to just think that those things were contracts and that they should bind people. More people have recognized, and including judges, that like, that's not the same thing as consent. Nobody, you know, it's not like we sat down and I sat down with Google and had a negotiation with them about how much data, you know, they would have in exchange for, you know, being able to use a Gmail account. Like that isn't, this is not a contract in it. You know, lawyers call them contracts of adhesion. And that should mean that their ability to enforce them is much less, because they're not fair and they're not negotiated with a fair negotiation. So we've seen courts increasingly willing to not stand on those, but it's a mix across the country and in different jurisdictions. And so far the Supreme Court, honestly, the Supreme Court has been unwilling to recognize privacy harms as harms, regardless of whether they come up in the corporate or the governmental context in ways that are kind of an overarching problem. Unless you've lost money or property, they tend to say, you know, nothing happened. And I don't think that's people's lived reality either.
0: Yeah. Well, and I would say it's also Congress, both houses on that. One of the things it still burns me to this day, but I watched the entire testimony in front of Congress by Mark Zuckerberg in the wake of the Cambridge Analytica scandal. And it was rather clear to me that the vast majority of the legislators have no idea how these people operate or work. In fact, I tweeted out that day live that, like, you know, if every member of Congress just sent their grandkids to ask Mark Zuckerberg questions, he would have been screwed because they had no clue. And so now you've got people that are trying to understand this technology and try to legislate it, but they can't really do that, which, you know, really brings me, I think, to the secondary level of this, which you mentioned earlier, which is the data brokers, right? Yeah. I mean, longtime listeners of mine, I've railed against data brokers forever. Like, just, you know, and I hate those commercials. Oh, we can make you private. No, you can't. not fully. So I'm just curious to know, just in general, like, how do you think, or how should democracies really regulate like data brokers, especially when commercial data can just be bought and accessed by government agencies without traditional warrants? We just saw Kash Patel, director of the FBI, in front of Congress saying, oh yeah, we're just like, I don't need a warrant to surveil Nick. I'll just go buy his data because he's on Facebook, you know, those kinds of things. What do you think?
1: I mean, I think it's actually not hard conceptually to think about what a law might look like to get at this problem. There's a couple of different ways. Lots of scholars have mentioned that. There are two that I am very enamored of because I think they would do. One is we ban secondary uses of data, right? If data is collected for one purpose, it cannot be used for a secondary purpose without a very high standard that is not a click box, right? Like, you know, there might be situations in which, you know, you had a test done and now you want to use the test results to do something else or things like that in medical or other kind of context. I mean, that's okay. But I think that this whole business model is based on secondary uses of data, right? You use Facebook because you want to talk to your friends and Facebook takes secondary uses of that data to feed into the surveillance business model and the secondary markets. This is an old principle. The, you know, fair information practices and principles, FIPS, is something from the 1970s, and saying that secondary uses of data is a privacy violation, like, way predates the modern internet. And if we just brought that principle up and wrote a law that said that, we could cut the knees out from under this model. Not immediately, but, you know, the most valuable data to any of these companies is current data. Old data is not all that useful. It has a very short shelf life of being interesting. So if we can cut it off now, we can make it slowly less useful. That's one way to go about it. The other way that people have talked, I think that would survive the First Amendment, because there's a lots of, you know, again, where we'd be in what I would think of would probably be intermediate scrutiny land, and the fit between trying to protect people's privacy and the, and what we would be doing would be great. And it's not about content. I think that similarly, there's a bunch of ideas for something called fiduciary duties for people who hold our data, which means that they have an obligation to us to only do things in our interest with the data. This is like the, when you go to see me as a lawyer, I have a fiduciary duty that you can tell me the truth about everything that you did, and I can't use that information for any other purposes other than to defend you. Accountants have the same duty. So we have these duties in other areas. We could say that people who hold your data, your sensitive data, are fiduciaries to you, and they have a duty to only use it in your interest. And there are ways in which we could write something like that that I think would survive real constitutional review and would work. Those are only two ideas. Like, the problem here is not how do we do this. The problem here is getting the political will to actually pass these laws and write them in ways that would that'll really work. And so that's where our attention ought to be. Again, I think there's probably eight other ways that smart people could come up with that we could deal with the data broker problem. Those are two that, as because they're both kind of sounding in the law in the way that I understand, I think the law would understand, we could do pretty easily. So I think that would make essentially most of what data brokers do illegal, and or at least much, much more narrow. And that's what's fueling so many problems in our society. It really come down to things that are being fueled by the surveillance capitalism, surveillance business model.
0: Yeah. Yeah. And I would add to that too, just in terms of fiduciary responsibility, I feel like an elected democratic government has a responsibility to protect its people. Right. But it also to ensure, essentially the right for freedom. Right. You know, like, we're not the Soviet Union. I can drive from Illinois to Indiana or California to Nevada and not show papers, you know, those kinds of things. But
1: unless you're a person of color, then you can get those Kavanaugh stops. Right.
0: Yeah, right. Well, you notice my last name. So, you know, I'm very much aware of that. And it kind of just brings me to the question of just governments, because they tend to justify, you know, online censorship, platform control, surveillance, you know, as you mentioned, for safety, right? National security, you know, even controlling misinformation. But, you know, to your point, depends on who's controlling the misinformation. So if I'm thinking just in general of democratic standards and democracies, how should democracies resist those harms without building tools that the authoritarians can then take and copy and use themselves?
1: Yeah, I think that, I mean, look, this is hard because I think I've already talked about one. Like, if you ground what you're doing in protecting people's privacy rather than censorship to deal with these harms, then you're not really empowering people to you're not empowering some of an authoritarian nearly as strongly, right? Like, there are ways to write rules for how to govern society that don't essentially empower strong men. It's not no rules or yes rules. In fact, if you have no rules, you actually empower strong men too, and in ways that are very problematic. So I think that, you know, there's lots of examples if you kind of look back at things. So one of the ones that I like to talk about, especially with technical people, is, you know, we got the internet because of a regulation, right? We got the internet because at home internet, because AT&T, which had a monopoly on everybody's phones. I know this is old knowledge, and many of your listeners probably weren't alive then, but AT&T took the position that you couldn't plug anything into your home device, your home phone line, except for one of their phones. Otherwise, security, the network would go down. It couldn't handle this. They made this position. And the regulators at the time, the FCC, put out a decision that said, no, you can plug other things into the wall. They didn't buy the technical argument that AT&T was making. And as a result, we all were able to plug modems into the wall. And, you know, ultimately now people have Ethernet and all sorts of other things that they plug in. But most of it is supported by the phone companies. And the phone companies, Verizon or AT&T, they had to be required to let us do that.
0: Right.
1: That rule didn't empower censorship. It didn't empower autocrats. It just said humans need to be able to plug other things into the wall other than things that are owned by the phone companies. That enabled the home internet revolution. It was a regulate. There are lots of other pieces of this. Don't get me wrong.
0: Right.
1: But that's an example to me of a governmental rule that was on our side, that was necessary for us to get out of the grip of big companies,
0: right?
1: But that enabled us. So you have to try to put that same frame on things, and you have to think defensively about it. And so, you know, EFF opposes a lot of the efforts to try that are aimed at trying to stop online harms right now. Age verification schemes are a good one, right? Because they're not written that way. Those schemes are actually written in ways that will increase surveillance, vulnerable to abuse, vulnerable to things. That's a good, I think, for most of the people wanting to do it, a well-meaning way to try to get at harms online, but that will empower autocrats. Same with the do not must carry. There's a bunch of other rules and stuff that we're seeing out of the Trump administration that are, that say that they're aimed at stopping harms that lots of people could agree are bad. But if you look at what they're doing, they're just empowering the government.
0: Right.
1: To make decisions about who gets to speak and who doesn't get to speak, and who gets access to information and who doesn't. So you have to kind of go past the law or not law and then look at what the law is doing and how it's doing and be somewhat defensive about it. How could this be misused? And then you can evaluate whether it's a good rule or not.
0: Yeah, no, absolutely. You know, especially with age verification, something I've talked about quite a bit as well. You know, not to mention the kids in England figured out if they put a mustache, like a fake mustache on them, they could paste the.
1: and the data out of Australia is the same, right? Like it's not hard.
0: Right. It is that balance, I think, between, you know, that privacy, also protecting of mental health. But that's more, I think, regulation of the Facebooks of the world. But I mean, we're going to see how this all shakes out longitudinally. But the studies are in, you know, a la Gene Twenge, Jonathan Haidt, and all of that, just to, you know, see that. But it's a longitudinal issue. So
1: I'm not a big fan of Jonathan Haidt, by the way.
0: I actually
1: think that the I don't think correlation equals causation. And I think if you unpack what he's saying, he's just tying things to things that happened in time where there's lots of other things that were happening at the same time. And again, so, I mean, look, but honestly, there's lots of research that I don't know that the research is in. I think there's a lot of research in multiple directions and we'll continue to see. That doesn't mean we sit on our hands, but I would say that, you know, I'm a bigger fan of some of the research that's come out of people like Data and Society and Dana Boyd and Alice Marwick. And they really disagree with Haidt's methods and conclusions about what's causing harm for kids.
0: Yeah, and I've read some of that as well. And I mean, to be perfectly honest, this is why I have people like you on, you know?
1: Sure, no, and I don't mean it bad. I mean, but,
0: No, it's great. It's great. Yeah. Call me an idiot. I don't know
1: if that's true. Right. And look, I think Haidt is right about some things. I really think he's right. I don't know he's right. I appreciate his recognition that we're not raising kids who have freedom to navigate the world. And as a result, we're raising, kids who don't, you know, who are, you know, so afraid of being out in the world by themselves that it's having a lot of impact. And I think there's a lot. I don't know if it's true because if I didn't trust his methodology here, I shouldn't trust it here. That's but something fair. rings really true about that is worth investigating.
0: Yeah, no, that's great. And just honestly, being respectful of time, I'm trying not to cut you off just because we disagree.
1: I know. I give too long answers. I'm sorry.
0: No. It's great. I'm absolutely loving this. I wish I had you for another 2 hours. I actually prepped like 40 questions for you because I didn't know how much time I had. But I do want to say this, though, because your career has been absolutely just like amazing. So as you step back from leading the EFF in mid-June or so, what do you think the next generation of digital rights advocates need to understand that I will say our generation learned the hard way? And also on a tangent to that, when my audience finishes your book, and they will, believe me, I've got a very informed audience, what do you hope they feel compelled to do next?
1: I'll answer the second one first, which is, you know, I'm very transparent in the book that I'm trying to recruit people. And, you know, not everyone can do this, but I'm really a big advocate for people actually trying to find jobs and dedicating their lives to doing this. Like, some people can only volunteer and do stuff in between because they've got to raise money. But I think that if you think about the level of the fights that we need to have, having people and supporting people able to devote their lives to doing this kind of work is how we can win. I just think of you, you know, all the Justice Department lawyers have full-time jobs and they do this for 30 years and they get better at it. And if what we have is a series of one-year fellowships of people who are right out of law school or just finished their PhD in computer science and they do it for a year and then they have to go out and get real jobs, we are outmatched, right? And so I hope that people come out of the book realizing that this is the, that this is something you can spend your life doing if you're a possible person, but that if you're not a person doing this, you've got to recognize that if you want other people to do this work, you need to support them for the long run. And you need to think about this as a serious endeavor that you're going to help support for the long run. You know, not everybody can do it, but, you know, and I, you know, EFF has 30,000 members right now who support us through thick and thin. Through 26 years, you know, for the whole time that I've been the ED of EFF, we've had over 30,000 people who every year give us money so that we can be there for the fights, for the long run, that we can see, you know, we sued the NSA for 17 years. Like, that's a lot. Yeah. And it took a lot of people making sure that we could keep doing that work. And, you know, I think EFF should be 130,000 members. But I am so grateful for the people who give us year in and year out, because they see how important it is to have kind of a, you know, a standing army ready to defend their privacy. So whether that's something you can be or something you can support, I hope that's what people get out of the book, and that we win. We don't win in the short run. Sometimes we do. When, you know, in the Bernstein case, it was we were able to really have a clear victory and kind of a nice narrative work. And the post 9/11 fights are much more chipping away kinds of fights where we win some, we lose some, we keep pushing forward. But either way, I hope that's what people come out, and I hope they become energized and think that it could be fun and a good way to spend your life. I put a bunch of personal stuff in there, which is, you know, as a privacy advocate, I'm a little like, why did I do that? But because I really wanted a rich picture of what it's like to do this work for the long run. So that I could give a flavor of a life lived this way that hopefully would be interesting or enticing to other people to think they could do it.
0: Oh, that's great. And it really is an excellent read. So Cindy Cohn of the EFF, thank you so much for being here.
1: Oh, thank you.
0: Thank you. And to my audience, please, please, please go buy a copy, go read Privacy's Defender, My 30-Year Fight Against Digital Surveillance by Cindy. And just to my audience, remember, folks, we're all in this fight together.
1: Absolutely. Take care, everybody. Thank you so much, Nick.
0: Thank you. Take care.
2: And thank you so much for tuning in this week. 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Thank you very much for listening to the Deep Dive Radio Show here with Nick Espinoza. And if you have any comments, suggestions, questions, absolutely anything, once again, you can find me on Facebook and Twitter at Nick AESP. 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
2: And welcome everybody to the beautiful Scottish Rite Concert Hall here in our hometown of Lexington, Kentucky. 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Hundreds of radio stations, artists come from everywhere to be on our show, and we say it every week, you don't have to be famous to be on Wood Songs. You just have to be very, very good. Tonight we are saturated with the good, and everything is going to be wrapped around one single artist, but he brought with him just legendary musicians, and you're in for a roller coaster ride, so put on your seat belts. Let's get going. He sits at the King's Table of Nashville and country music. He's a member of the Country Music Hall of Fame. He's got 7 Grammy Awards, 20 number one singles. He's produced Elvis Presley's last number one single. He's worked with Sammy Davis Jr., Duke Ellington, Glenn Campbell, Tanya Tucker, Dream Lover, Like a Proud Mary, Fifth Dimension's Age of Aquarius, Olivia Newton-John, Diana Ross, The Supremes, Ray Charles, Willie Nelson, Merle Haggard, Melanie, so many. He's just got a resume that's just unbelievable. And what's really interesting to me is that he discovered a mother-daughter duo in the Appalachian Mountains, and he produced all 10 of their records, and he co-wrote this amazing first song. Everybody knows it. It's the Judds. Absolutely wonderful. All 10 of those platinum-selling albums. And so let's say hello to Brent Mayer. Thank you so much for being on our show, Brent.
3: Absolutely honored to be here, and I'm very happy.
2: What a resume. I mean, that's an amazing career. And you started out as an engineer.
3: Yeah.
2: And you moved over to producing and songwriting, mm-hmm. right? Like, Why Not Me, you co-wrote that one?
3: With Harlan Howard, Steady Throckmorton.
2: So, to be able to do this, you have to be pretty busy all the time.
3: Well, yeah, I've stayed off the street, so to speak. No, we've been really busy. I've been really blessed. To have the opportunity to work with the artist I've worked with is just, it's just amazing.
2: You know? And your production style, you like to do what they call live on the floor. You like to get the real take, the real action of the music as it's being recorded.
3: Yeah, absolutely. And I just finished a record with Trey here that it was all done live on the floor, all live vocals. This amazing guitar work he does. And when I have the opportunity to do that, I jump all over it.
2: Well, we're going to introduce Trey Hensley, IBMA Guitar Player of the Year here in the second half hour of it. When you're producing these records like the Judds,
3: yeah.
2: I mean, you discovered the Judds. What was it about them that you thought was, I need to lock on to this. I need to help them. I need to mentor them.
3: Well, you know, we spent about 9 months together before we actually wound up in the studio. And during that time, we talked about different genres of music and how to make this thing work. And we wound up basing it around Winona's guitar and a great player in town called Don Potter. Mm-hmm. And we based everything starting with that. Mm-hmm. And then all the players that we had on the record, they all knew what the deal was, and it was Y, Naomi, and Don, and we just built it from that, and we stuck with it for 10 years.
2: Well, we're going to dip into your music again here. You're going to do one of the songs that became very popular with the Judds. This is another one that you co-wrote with Don Schlitz. It's called Rockin' in the Rhythm of the Rain. It's this week's guest, yep. Brent Mayer on the Wood Songs Daytime Radio Hour.
3: All right, here we go. Okay, now. You guys can chime on with them finger snaps.

0: Thank you. Thank you.
1: Legacy producer, 7-time Grammy winner Brent Maher, singing with a wonderful singer, 17-year-old Brooke Spencer. It's nice to have her here.
2: Thank you.
1: Adding her voice to things. Now, the reason you're here is because you and your wonderful wife, whose father was road manager for the Everlys, by the way. So you're driving through Kansas, and you see a sign on the road.
0: Yeah.
1: And what was the sign?
0: We saw this road sign on I-70, middle of Kansas, that said, stop here, exit Concordia, Kansas, visit the Orphan Train Museum, with this wafy little child on it, like he was freezing to death, and went right by it. And I said to Janelle, look at our computer, check out the Orphan Train Museum.
1: Had you ever heard of the Orphan Train before?
0: No, I've never heard anything about it.
1: I think I want the audience to lock in on this. The Orphan Train, this is a real thing.
0: Correct.
1: That happened at turn of the century. A Methodist minister saw the situation for children. And I want to say that in this day and age, there's a lot of news noise about mistreatment of children.
0: Right.
1: But this is not what was going on. This was someone who wanted to help hundreds of thousands of kids.
0: Correct. Mm-hmm. And that was brought on by the Spanish flu back in those days and some variations of that. To where, you know, if a mother and father would die, the kids were just left unless they had somebody with them.
1: And this is in major cities like New York City,
0: a little bit in Boston, but mostly New York. And at any time, there could be as many as 10,000 kids homeless.
1: Well, what was happening around World War, this is around World War One.
0: Yep.
1: And we thought COVID was bad, but the Spanish influenza flu ravaged millions of people worldwide.
0: Absolutely.
1: Especially across Appalachia and other, but in these cities.
0: Right.
1: It left a lot of children without parents.
0: Yeah, correct.
1: And so what did this minister see? What did he want to do?
0: Yeah, he prayed for a long time waiting for an answer, and I guess finally he got one. He was reading a newspaper, and the headlines were these immigrants that were coming into the country were moving west. They weren't just content settling down there in the city, and it was that whole movement. And so his idea was, well, jeeps, I wonder if some of these folks could use an extra kid. Maybe they lost one along the way, or they've got a little boy and one little girl. And he said, what if we could round up these kids, put them on a train, give them a destination, let's say Topeka, Kansas, I'll contact the church there in Topeka and say, we've got 50 kids coming in a boxcar, show up at the platform at a certain time, get yourself vetted first, which is really hit and miss, as you can imagine. But people showed up
1: to help.
0: And they would look at these kids and sometimes kind of inspect them, kind of like cattle, you know, look at their hair, look at their teeth.
1: But the purpose was to get them homes.
0: The idea was to get them adopted.
1: Right. So he would load them in a cargo train, in a train.
0: Yeah.
1: That was the mode of operation.
0: Regular train cars too, of course.
1: And head them west and hope that people would find them to it.
0: That's right.
1: Now, that inspired you to come up with a story and a series of songs that you composited together into an audiobook.
0: Correct.
1: And it's called Night of the Orphan Train. We're going to dip into one of the songs.
0: Right.
1: But Night of the Orphan Train, you compressed this whole story in the actions of three kids that experienced the orphan train around World
0: Correct.
1: War One, and you follow them through time towards the end. So we're gonna know more about this. But here's one of the songs. It's an amazing audio book. It's available on Amazon.com. This is a tune that Megan Taylor and her kids are going to perform with him. This is called Have and Have Nots. It's part of Night of the Orphan Train. Brent Maher on the Wood Songs, Old Time Radio Hour.

0: grace.
1: Having the Have-Nots, one of the songs from a spectacular audiobook project called Night of the Orphan Train, and that was led by Whitney, Ben, and Natalie, the three children of Megan Taylor. Megan Taylor is the great niece of Chet Atkins, and so we're honored to have her here, guest of Brent Mayer, and playing fiddle is an amazing fiddle player. He's a magician, a master chess player, a former craps dealer in Las Vegas, but he's best known playing the violin. It's Fats Kaplan, a legend of his own. And just to brag on him a little bit, he's performed with Jack White, Trisha Yearwood, The Tractors, Nancy Griffith, Manhattan Transfer, Pure Prairie League, John Prine, Roy Bookbinder, Beck, and so many others. So Fats Kaplan, it's nice having you here. Brent, I guess the key to any producer, and you're legendary in that world, I mean, is to surround yourself with great musicians. And that's certainly what you've done on Night of the Orphan Train, to get musicians that would help interpret the story of these three kids, Billy, Caroline, and Jacob, right, that start with the orphan train around World War I. They get in the car and they headed out. And the song that we just heard is how lamenting and sad they felt, mm-hmm, looking for a family and going through time until they finally find one. Right. But you need musicians to help interpret that emotion.
2: Absolutely. And really, there's 20 songs in this play, the soundtrack. And before each tune, I would explain to the players of where the story was going. And the guys just absolutely just fell into it. And then they would want to say, but what comes next? And I said, well, let's just get this finished first. Mm-hmm. But everybody was so attentive. And, of course, I wrote four of the songs with Trey beside me here. And had so much fun working with Trey on it. Fats played on it. Kevin played on it, you know. And, of course, this is the lead singer for one of the stars, Caroline, who was actually the star.
1: Yeah.
2: So it was wonderful to translate some of the story and watch them gravitate to it.
1: Well, your bass player, Kevin Daly, that you mentioned, he won a Grammy Award for working with Bela Fleck and the Flecktones.
2: Right.
1: So, I mean, again,
2: right,
1: you're surrounding yourself. So now, you wrote the story, after you heard the story of the Orphan Train,
2: mm-hmm,
1: you wrote this really expansive account of these three kids,
2: mm-hmm,
1: and what they went through looking for their family, going through the war. One of them lost their life in the war. I mean, it's a very dramatic story, but interspersed through this whole audiobook,
2: mm-hmm,
1: are these 20 songs.
2: Right.
1: What came first? It's the chicken and the egg thing. What came first, the story, or did you write the songs first?
2: The whole thing came from being so taken with this, the story itself, the Orphan Train thing.
1: What was it about it that took you? Because, I mean, you and your wife, Janelle did a lot of your research. It's nice,
2: right,
1: having a good wife that
2: absolutely
1: is going to dig in. What was it about it that just that captured you so much?
2: You know what? I just imagined I was of an orphan myself. And so I could feel a lot of what these kids felt like, you know. And so I actually started a song right around St. Louis. And by the time we got on I-24, I had the first verse and the first chorus finished to just a song called Orphan Train.
1: As an orphan, mm-hmm, did you find your parent people?
2: Well, I lived with three different families, mm-hmm, as a child.
1: So you kind of felt the loss of these kids getting loaded in a, mm-hmm, train, going to a destination halfway across America, mm-hmm, hoping that there's someone who would love them.
2: Yeah, yeah. And so I started this song, and Trey and I were working the day after we were to get home from vacation. And we were going to write some music.

0: And it sort of demanded that there's more to this than one song. And so that one song gave birth to all the 19 others.
1: What is harder, producing Elvis Presley's final number one hit record, producing a mother-daughter duo like the Judds, or doing this work, which is all you from the core, your inception, your decision, your emotions, your songwriting, your vision, and you're trying to give this vision to other people to help you play it?
0: Well, you know, none of it is really hard. It never has been for me, because I love the work so much. And I love the challenge that comes with every artist, because above all, you want to be there for the artist. You know, you don't want to be sitting in that chair unless you can contribute and understand what they want. And then you're the person that helps makes that come to pass, you know?
1: Coming out of orphan families the way you did, I'm going to use the word unstable, because you didn't have a single family to grow up with. Mm-hmm. Where did your musical steadiness come from? I mean, what was inspiring you as a kid? You came out of the military, kind of a Chris Christopher's thing, came out of the military, went into a recording studio,
0: yeah,
1: right? And you were trying to make a career. Did you want to do that beforehand as a young teenager, or how did that happen?
0: Well, I started playing music and singing as a child. And when my mother and father were capable of taking care of my sister and I, there was always music around, you know? But I decided to be, when I was in the Air Force for 4 years, I felt that really wasn't, you know, my calling, and I wanted to be in the music industry. And I was looking at the back of a Curtis Mayfield record, and the bottom corner, it said recording engineer and this guy's name, and a light went off and said, that's what you need to chase. That's the dream. And then that turned into all the other blessings that I've had in my life.
1: Well, congratulations on following a dream. That's very hard to pursue. He's got this amazing audiobook about a train that got loaded up with hundreds of thousands of kids over many years in a search for parents, in a search for families, in a search for love. The name of the audiobook is Night of the Orphan Train. He's going to do a song with Brooke Spencer singing. This is called Hold You in My Heart from Brent Mayer on the Wood Songs, Old Time Radio Hour.

0: Thank you. That's Captain on Fiddle. Brooke Spencer singing lead, Hold You in My Heart, from Brent Mayer's Night of the Orphan Train, an amazing audio book. All you have to do is just Google Night of the Orphan Train. It's downloadable everywhere. We're going to be back with more of Brent Mayer, this amazing project of his, and this week's WoodSongs Kids. We'll be back right after this.
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1: There's a voice that we miss. Glenn Campbell, just one of the many artists that are featured artists on this broadcast. Brent Mayer has worked with. We're going to get back to Brent and this amazing project of Night of the Orphan Train. We are broadcasting all over the world on hundreds of radio stations, right, home-based right here at the Scottish Rite Concert Hall in our hometown of Lexington, Kentucky, the crossroads of America's folk and bluegrass music, the gateway city to the beautiful Appalachian Mountains. We're on many radio stations like WFAS out in New York City, WETS FM in Johnson City, Tennessee, Roots FM in St. Louis, WNEX 10.9 The Creek in Macon, Georgia, just some of the stations that we're on. We're also on American Forces Radio Network, who puts this show on the radio, two different channels in 177 nations from South Korea to Kuwait, plus every single military base in the world, every U.S. naval ship in the world, every Coast Guard vessel sailing in North America, and especially these days, we want to say hello to all the men and women that are out there. And the fans and the public, because they get to listen to American Forces Radio Network, and they get to hear Brent Mayer and Trey Hensley and everybody that's on our show today. We're on public television coast to coast. We're on the RFD television network. We're in schools. If you're a parent or a homeschool teacher, all you got to do is go to the classroom page of the Wood Songs website. A lot of these shows, including this one, will be downloadable with lesson plans for your kids to introduce them to this amazing, wonderful world of front porch music. And that brings us to this part of our show. We invite kids on every single broadcast, and Brent Mayer brought an amazing family. Let's say hi to the mom, Megan. How you doing, Megan?
2: Well, I'm so proud to be here.
1: Proud to have you.
2: Thank you.
1: You are a relative of Chet Atkins.
2: Yes.
1: So what's the relation?
2: My grandmother, Billy Rose, was his younger sister, and she was very musical too, so she grew up playing music with him and recorded some with him, and was my big introduction to music in my life, and we enjoyed playing music together. And then when I became 18, the light bulb went off for me about guitar, and I dove into his music.
1: Well, and then you became a mom, and you've got three of your children here today.
2: That's right.
1: Right? You've got Whitney, Ben, and Natalie.
2: Yep.
1: And they sing with us. So it must be nice as a family to do music together like that.
2: It is. It's, we can be in a, cranky moods and get in the car and put on music. And that's actually how we started doing stuff. You know, we'd be riding and start singing together, and then everybody's happy.
1: Whitney's 16, Ben is 13, Natalie is 11. I'm sure they are never cranky.
2: Oh,
1: never cranky.
2: No comment.
1: So your own career, you perform a lot with Jason Coleman every now and then, who's an amazing mm-hmm. piano player, a relative of Floyd Kramer.
2: Yes.
1: So a relative of Chet Atkins performing with a relative of Floyd Kramer, and you were on the show as that once.
2: That's right. We've had a show for about 15 or so years called Nashville Legacy that pays tribute to Floyd and Uncle Chester and their impact as producers and musicians. And so these kids have grown up from in the womb, all of them hearing that and then performing on that show with us.
1: Well, I'm going to brag on you a little bit. You guys put out an album as a family called Best of the Back Porch. I love the name of that. And it won the National Thumbpickers Hall of Fame Album of the Year. So it's great for you and the kids.
2: Right here in Kentucky.
1: That's right.
2: Yeah.
1: So now you're helping support this whole idea of Night of the Orphan Train as a mom. Mm-hmm. The story that Brent has put together in this audiobook. Mm-hmm. Must be a very moving thing for you as a mom to be supporting that.
2: It is. I love history too. I'm a stop and smell the roses person, so I would have looked at that sign and done the same thing, so I appreciate that. Also, my father was adopted, so I feel a kind of connection, like Brent was saying, and I think it's an amazing story. I love history, but I had not heard of this. So we just finished listening to the whole thing on the way up here, and it's really neat.
1: It's very moving.
2: It is.
1: And you bring up something interesting. I think anybody out there that was affected by being an orphan themselves or having something mm-hmm. like that in their family circle, foster children, mm-hmm. Even folks from broken homes
2: yes.
1: that would listen to Night of the Orphan Train would find a lot of positive encouragement mm-hmm. because it ends successfully, mm-hmm. which it's nice to have something positive. Mm-hmm. You're going to do something from this amazing work by Brent Mayer. You're going to do a song called Cardboard Castle. It's Megan and her kiddos right here on the Wood Songs Old Time Radio Hour.

0: Megan Taylor and the Kiddos. Whitney 16, Ben 13, singing lead on that song. Very good job there, Ben. Natalie 11. Singing Cardboard Castle from Brent Mayer's Night of the Orphan Train. And Brent, you, when you have the outline of the story ready to go, and then you're filling it in, you're writing it, this is an expansive work. This is not an easy thing to do. So this took a lot of thought and outlining in your heart first, because you want to tell the story, and then you had to be able to pop these songs in to the storyline. That's a lot of effort. How long did this take you to do?
1: It was about 4.5 years, working off and on, obviously, you know. But and to make matters even more, I shouldn't say harder, but kind of strange, is I did it just ass backwards, excuse the language. But I wrote the songs first. I had a running outline in my head, and I would write these songs. I'd wake up in the middle of the night thinking about, well, I think Caroline did this. And then that would fall into a song title and even a melody. So I basically had probably 2/3 of the song already written. And then my wife, who you alluded to, Janelle, says, you know, sooner or later, you're going to have to sit down with your iPad and write this story for real. And so anyway, the music sort of came first. And then I started filling in the blanks, you know.
0: And again, for those that might have just tuned in, we're talking to Brent Mayer, 7-time Grammy Award winner, discovered the Judds, produced all their albums, worked with just about everybody, and he found this story of the Orphan Train, which happened around the turn of the century, mostly around World War I, which was like the war to end wars, not quite though, right?
1: Yeah, correct.
0: And on the heels of the Spanish influenza, which devastated millions of lives, and all these kids were ending up as orphans without parents,
1: right.
0: And a minister decided to load them on boxcars and head them out west to find families that would love them and take care of them. And you did it around three main characters, which is Billy, Caroline, and Jacob, right? Three orphans that kind of went along together. And during the war, Billy became a soldier and lost his life. And then Caroline and Jacob eventually married. Right? And so we're going to get into what happened on that storyline as we go forward. But this is a song called Expected. Tell me about this song.
1: With this song, Caroline had got on this train. She was separated from the two most important people in her life. Because what would happen sometimes is when these kids were being crushed onto these cars, sometimes kids would get divided up. Even families would get divided up. And so during this crush, the boys turn around and say, where's Caroline? And all of a sudden, they hear Caroline screaming for them from another car that's already pulling out the track, leaving the station. And then the boys get stuck on another boxcar, and they're heading west somewhere. And so what Caroline has witnessed in some of these stops, that some kids would get chosen and some kids wouldn't. And Caroline had been on this train for probably 2 days, and passed on. And so her heart is filled with loss for the two boys and also this rejection and just not knowing where anything's going.
0: And this is a compressed story of these three characters, but these things actually happen. This is part of America's history. This is part of the movement towards the West, and this is part of the recovery of nearly 250,000 kids that needed help, that needed families, and they would put them on these trains heading out west. Like you said, this is Caroline's lament. It's called Expected. It's going to be sung by Brooke Spencer. It's Brent Mayer on the Wood Songs. Full-time radio hour.

give us the chance to say you're not what we expected. You're so much more than we expected. You're not what we expected.

0: Thank you.
1: Beautiful piece of work. Expected from Brent Mayer's amazing audiobook, Night of the Orphan Train, sung by 17-year-old Brooke Spencer, doing a great job there. Making her career in Nashville. And fiddle by the amazing Fats Kaplan. And such an amazing thing. You're surrounded by so many of these amazing musicians, and one of them is sitting next to you that you've produced his record. He's a two-time IBMA Guitar Player of the Year, and I want you to give me a minute and a half of something actually amazing. It's Trey Hensley right here on the Wood Songs.
0: All right.
1: Old Time Radio Hour.

0: best way to introduce someone like Trey Hensley is just let him play. So two-time IBMA Guitar Player of the Year, that in itself is amazing. But you made your Grand Ole Opry debut with Earl Scruggs and Marty Stewart. You were 11 years old, dude. Yeah. So as a young kid, music was a real powerful part of your youth, right?
1: Absolutely. Yeah, I grew up, you know, my family wasn't necessarily a musical family. My dad played a little bit of banjo, but I grew up listening to a lot of records and, you know, surrounded by it.
0: And you were in Johnson City, Tennessee. That's kind of where you grew up. That's where our affiliate WETS is. They're listening to you right now. Hometown boy,
1: that's
0: making
1: right.
0: good. So with all this stuff, you won, you were nominated several times for Grammys. You won recently with Taj Mahal. You won a Grammy Award. So this is one of those shows where there's just way too much story for for just, you know, 59 little minutes. But you've got a new album out there.
1: I do.
0: You worked hard. It's on Pinecastle Records.
1: It is.
0: Right. Great bunch of folks. Not too many record labels out there these days.
1: I know. Yeah. It's great to work with them, for
0: it's
1: sure.
0: It's nice that you got signed. So tell me about, give me the Cliff Notes version of your album.
1: Well, it's been a long time coming. I've been working on these songs for many years now.
0: And you've been working with Brent, too.
1: I have, yeah. So Rob Ikes and I have been in a duo for about a decade. And we did our last two records with Brent. And so I've had these songs kind of ready to go and just ready for the time when I can focus on my solo efforts. And so the first person I called was Brent and, you know, sent him a Dropbox full of songs. And we started working pretty much immediately. And as Brent mentioned earlier, we just did everything live in the studio and very proud of this album.
0: And you mentioned Rob Ikes. He's the, let's just be humble here. He's one of the gods of the dobro.
1: Absolutely.
0: He's won like 17 times IBMA Dobro Player or something obnoxious like that. He's amazing, amazing performer, and you are too. You're going to go and perform the title cut of this new album. It's called Can't Outrun the Blues. We're very proud that he's here. Trey Hensley on the Wood Songs, Old Time Radio Hour.

0: final cut from his new album, Can't Outrun the Blues, Trey Hensley. You know, with a little practice, you can get a third IBMA Guitar Player of the Year, I'm pretty sure. He's working, of course, very closely with Brent Maher on this amazing project called Night of the Orphan Train. And Brent, what a beautiful project, what a beautiful collection of musicians that you put together. And towards the end of the storyline in Night of the Orphan Train, and just to recap for the audience, it starts around World War I, Spanish influenza, this minister sees a need to help these children, right? They put them on trains, head them out west looking for families. In the storyline, you compress the story around three characters, Billy, Caroline, and Jacob. I don't mean to talk for you. I'm just trying to get the audience to follow what's going on. And during World War II, Billy loses his life as a soldier, right? And as time goes on, Caroline and Jacob marry, and they decide to look at the orphan train to find one of these children for themselves.
1: Right.
0: They have young Samuel. They have a little dog called Mister, I think his name was.
1: The little dog is Mister. Little daughter is Lucy.
0: Lucy.
1: And her little puppy is Mister.
0: All right, okay, thank you. And so, but they decide to kind of cycle back to what helped them, and they decide they want to help one of these children.
1: Right.
0: So they go to the orphan train, and they're looking for something. What do they find?
1: Well, first of all, the train's late. Caroline is beside herself because it's never late. So she's uptight about that. And then some kids, the train shows up. Kids start coming on the platform. And then they're all spoken for. And Caroline's thinking, like, I knew that our little boy, which is what they wanted, to fill out the family, would be here. And then at the last moment, when they start to turn around, this little boy pokes his head out, 4 or 5 years old, and looks at him, walks out on stage, on the platform there, and stares at him. And Caroline falls to her knees, and she says, "My baby." And the little boy rushes to her and jumps in her arms, and the little boy is a splitting image of Billy.
0: The friend that they lost.
1: The little boy that they lost. He was a young black kid, you know, young man. And the little boy that was going to fill out their home was this beautiful little black boy. So it was a full circle.
0: And it's a very moving way you did it. Now, the song that ends Night of the Orphan Train, we're going to have it performed. And 17-year-old Brooke Spencer is going to perform it for us. She's got an amazing voice for 17 years old. And I want the audience to know that if you want to make the Night of the Orphan Train part of your home music collection, it's a wonderful download. It's a great thing to listen to when you're on a road trip or something like that. If you want Trey Hensley's album as well, you just go to the WoodSongs website, click on the archive page. This is show number 1,164. We'll let you know how you can make these beautiful pieces of work part of your home music collection. But now we're coming on to the end, and we are going to find we're going to have the final song of Night of the Orphan Train performed. It's called Forever Home with Brooke Spencer and Brent Maher on the Woodsongs. Old Time Radio.

0: Forever Home from a wonderful work called Night of the Orphan Train, performed with the Megan Taylor and the Kiddos and Brooke Spencer singing. Wasn't it great having Brent Mayer and all these musicians, Trey Hensley, Fats Kaplan, all of them on our broadcast, and it's about children. It's about love. It's about families. And it reminds me that JFK said something interesting. He said, "Children are a living message sent to a time we will not see." Carl Sandburg said, "A child is God's opinion. The world should go on." Nelson Mandela said, "Society reveals its soul by the way it treats its children." But Mr. Rogers condensed it all down correctly. He said, "Listening is where love begins. If you love your children, if you love your family, Night of the Orphan Train, you should listen to together." My name is Michael Jonathan. I'm a folk singer. I am a song farmer. We'll see you next week on the Woods.
1: You've been listening to Woodsongs, broadcast number 1164. Michael's opening song was "Dancing in the Rain," featuring Sharon Olar on flute. Our chief engineers, Jerome Galt. Our TV directors, Maria Clarish. Technical assistants are Brian Clousing, Eric Anderson, Dan Field, and Gavin Clark. The Woodsongs crew member of the week is Roy Noble. 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
1: 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And we're going to be talking about all things cybersecurity, cyber warfare, technology related. We're going to deep dive into a topic and we're going to have a really good time. 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

Hey, welcome back. How you doing? Hey, it is the Crossroads of Americana. I'm John Raybould. Yeah, we get together every single week here, do we not? Yeah, I bring a bunch of roots music that has genres that branches out to all things Americana. And this first hour, no exception, Hank Williams Sr. on the way, Nancy Sinatra and Lee Hazelwood, Grateful Dead, Gillian Welch, Golden Smog, and a whole bunch more. Let's get it rolling right now with a guy who kicks off every single one of the Crossroads of Americana, the man who came up with the term cosmic American music, Gram Parsons. Checking out something from his time with the Flying Brito Brothers, To Love Somebody, Crossroads of Americana.

Crossroads of Americana. How about that? 1968, Lee and Nancy. That being Nancy Sinatra and Lee Hazelwood doing the Johnny Cash, June Carter Cash tune, and Jackson. Hank Williams Sr., Setting the Woods on Fire, and To Love Somebody. That was the Flying Brito Brothers featuring Gram Parsons. And I'm John Rabel. Hope you're having a splendid, I guess, depending on you're listening, it's the last day of May or the first week of June. Hey, who knows? But we appreciate that you're here and you're hanging with me this week at the Crossroads of Americana. Grateful Dead, Black Muddy River from In the Dark, Crossroads of Americana.

Gillian Welsh at the crossroads of Americana. She and her husband, man oh man, are they pillars of the modern acoustic music world, and their rich and remarkable careers have spanned over 25 years. She got a Grammy for her parts in the movie soundtrack, Oh Brother, Where Art Thou? And both of them were honored at the Americana Awards and Honors last year here in Nashville, Tennessee. Gillian Welsh, and I want to sing that rock and roll. I have a super group for you right now. They are an alternative country rock group, loosely connected musicians, mostly from the Minneapolis, Minnesota area. Members of Wilco, The Replacements, Soul Asylum, Jayhawks, Run Wesley Run, The Honey Dogs, and Big Star. They've all been part of this group known as Golden Smog. Pecan Pie. Or is it pecan? Pecan. It's pie. Golden Smog at the crossroads of Americana.

Don't take your guns to town. He laughed and kissed his mom and said, "You're Billy Joe's a man."

Johnny Cash at the crossroads of Americana. Don't take your guns to town. And I'm John Raybould. Hey, this gentleman here is on not only a health journey to get better from his cancer scare, but a weight journey. Joshua Ray Walker has weighed up to 600 pounds at some point, and he decided that, you know what, I need to do something about that. So he started this journey. He wants to get down to 400 pounds. And so that's quite a cool deal, you know, in my opinion. I went through my own weight loss, and it's not an easy thing to do. 600 pounds, though, man, that is quite a bit. Obviously, he knows it's not healthy. He's even got some support from Jelly Roll. Jelly Roll has stepped up and said, "You could do it, brother, you know. If I could do it, you could do it. If you need anything, reach out to me, man." So he certainly has a lot of cool people and a lot of fans backing him up, hoping he could get down to 400 pounds in 400 days. Here he is now, true love, Joshua Ray Walker, Crossroads of Americana.

digging some swamp rock at the crossroads of Americana. Creedence Clearwater Revival, their 1969 album Green River, titled track from that, and I'm John Raybould. Always digging some 1100 Springs from the album called This Crazy Life. It's a title track, Crossroads of Americana.

0: nature ain't smiling, giving you all it takes. And I'm not saying I'm unimpressed, but I've met my share of fakes.
1: Me too.
0: You say you know how to burn real slow. 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
1: All right.

Conway, Loretta, and that's How High Can You Build a Fire? I like building fires. I got a fire pit in my backyard, and it's very secluded. No one can really see me back there, especially with all the trees I have around. But I'll get enough firewood and walking around the yard and finding some fallen limbs and twigs that makes good kindling, and I could get a fire going pretty good. How High Can You Build a Fire? Conway Twitty, Loretta Lynn at the Crossroads of Americana. And it's that time of the year when it's relevant to play this particular song, because depending when you're listening, maybe it is the 3rd of June or sometime around it, but it is this week to play the Ode to Billy Joe. Bobby Gentry, it was a 3rd of June, another dusty, sleepy Delta day. Crossroads of Americana.

That's the Hag, Merle Haggard. Yeah, a song inspired by Merle Haggard's tour bus driver. Yeah, he was leaving Los Angeles, and he was trying to fight the traffic, and his bus driver said, "I hate this place. I'm tired of this dirty old city." And Merle was like, "Hey, that could be an opening to a cool song." And within 20 minutes, Big City was written. And I'm John Raybould, probably one of the more recognizable singing duets of country music was Porter and Dolly. I have something from 1970 I'd like to play for you right now. The album was called Once More. Porter Wagoner, Dolly Parton, "I Know You're Married, But I Love You Still." Crossroads of Americana.

one of the Wonder Women of Country, Melissa Carper, and that's Texas, Texas, Texas. Hour number one's almost done here at the Crossroads of Americana. We got two more hours to spend. We have Garrett T. Capps on the way, Charlie Crockett's Drive-By Truckers. We'll do another Merle Haggard song and the Grateful Dead covering the Hag. That and a whole bunch more, including that Crossroads Outlaw album side. That's lined up, and we'll check out another listener's five songs that they think would make a great album side. Flatlanders, another Texas song. This is Dallas, Crossroads of Americana.

0: changing channels is not only foolhardy, but also extremely dangerous. So I don't believe you ought to try it.
1: Rain late today with severe weather possible tonight through tomorrow. Back down to much cooler temps Monday with highs barely hitting the 70s and overnights in the 50s. Expect sun early week, then daily rain late week. After a day with a lot of sun, as the high climbs to 86, but comfortable humidity until rain arrives in modest southwest wind, 8 to 10 miles per hour, tonight. Scattered showers and thunderstorms, an iffy 30% possibility between 9 p.m. and 2 a.m., then rain chances increase to 70% for the rest of the night, dropping up to a quarter inch of precip. Overnight, low a warm 67, as southwest wind holds at a light 7 miles per hour. Then tomorrow, showers and thunderstorms 60% likely before 1 p.m., dropping up to another quarter inch, gradually turning to a mostly sunny afternoon with a much cooler high near 74 in west wind, 9 to 14 miles per hour, but gusting up to 23. Sun and 74 Monday, iffy rain Tuesday at 77, spotty rain for the rest of the week with temps in the upper 70s. Again, after an 86 degree sunny today that turns cloudy late in modest wind, a warm 67 tonight with up to a quarter inch of rain after 2 a.m. in light wind, a cooler 74 tomorrow with up to another quarter inch of rain in wind rising to gusty.
2: 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So what can you expect to hear on the Rockin' Rhythm Review? Rough-hewn rockabilly, bawdy back alley blues, jet-propelled jazz, atomic rock and roll, and primordial rhythm and blues. From that seminal score of years, 1945 to 1965, the epoch known as Rockin' Rhythm.
3: WITT, Zionsville, Indy.

John Raybould with you at the crossroads of Americana. It's hour number two for Hanging About. Hey, got a quick question for you. If you're at a fast food restaurant and you go find a table to sit down and you see someone get up, heading out the door, and they left all their trash on the table, are they lazy for not at least carrying it over to the trash can and laying a tray in the place where you can leave your dirty trays and put your trash away? Or is it okay for them to leave everything behind on the table expecting somebody else to clean up after them? You know, it's not like a sit-down restaurant where you have someone come out serving you and make sure your drinks are full and your food is hot and everything's good. You know, you just got your food at the counter and you sit down, you eat. So what do you think? It's okay to leave your trash behind and expect somebody to come up and clean up after you? Or do you take your trash to the can and call that a day? Just curious. So what's coming up here on the second hour here at the crossroads of Americana? Garrett T. Katz on the way, Charlie Crockett, Merle Haggard, Grateful Dead. We'll do that Crossroads Outlaw album side. Another listener sent in their five songs that they think would make a great album side if they were a record producer. That's going to be cool, I promise you. Drive-By Truckers, The Fireplace Poker, Crossroads of Americana. Nice.

You are at the crossroads of Americana. That guy started off as a busker, doing songs in a subway in New York City. And at some point in London, England, got discovered. And we know him as Charlie Crockett. That's from The Man from Waco and July Jackson. Garrett T. Capps, I like Austin, but I love San Antone. And we kicked off the second hour of the Crossroads of Americana, Drive-By Truckers, and the Fireplace Poker. Now, if Merle Haggard ever had a signature song, I think it would be this. It's Mama Tried, Merle Haggard, Crossroads of Americana.

0: Recorded live in 1972 in Europe, Grateful Dead, Merle Sanders doing Merle Haggard's Sing Me Back Home. John Raybould with you, that Crossroads Outlaw album side. Yeah, that's coming up around the bend. Tyler Childers asking the question that all dog owners wonder, can I take my hounds to heaven?
1: You sure said over the past and present, this dog has always been devoted to me. He should go with me because of compassion. That is my view. Andrew replied, O King, you will now obtain immortality, prosperity like mine, all kinds of great fame.

Waylon Jennings at the Crossroads of Americana. It's sure been fun. Indeed it is here at the Crossroads of Americana, especially when we start to get into that Crossroads Outlaw album side, which we are going to do right now. It's your time to take over. If you were a record producer and you could come up with five songs that you think would make a great album side, the time to do that is right now. Just go to the Crossroads of Americana Facebook page, and I have instructions there to message me. Let me know about those five songs, title and artist, and let me know what station you listen to. And if we think your playlist is cool, your album side is great, we will play that like we are going to do right now for Lee Anna Marks, lives in Jasper, Indiana. She listens to The Curve, and we appreciate that so much. So what do you say we get into it and her Crossroads Outlaw album side by powering up that turntable, then put the needle onto the record. And the very first song that Lee Anna has chosen for her Crossroads Outlaw album side is by Melissa Carper, Hit or Miss. Lee Anna, here is your Crossroads Outlaw album side.

We are checking out Leanna Marks' Crossroads Outlaw album site. She is from Jasper, Indiana, and song number two, Bob Dylan. And tonight I'll be staying here with you. Her third tune belongs to the Man in Black. Yeah, Johnny Cash. She has chosen One Too Many Mornings for her Crossroads Outlaw album side at the Crossroads of Americana.

Song number four on Leanna Marks' Crossroads Outlaw album side, that is Honey Harper and Broken Token. And before we play her fifth song, you got five songs you think would make a great album side? Like to hear your Crossroads Outlaw album side right here on the radio. You and I could do it together. All the instructions are at the Crossroads of Americana Facebook page on how you can submit your five songs. Let's close it out for Leanna. You know this one by the Eagles, but she picked out a cool version by the guy who wrote this song. It's Jackson Browne and Take It Easy. And that is song number five on Leanna Marks of Jasper, Indiana, and her Crossroads Outlaw album side.

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3: 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I get asked time to time, John, what exactly is Crossroads of Americana? Well, it's really hard to define, but it's often easier to define what it's not. What you will hear, Graham Parsons to Emmylou Harris, The Grateful Dead to Merle Haggard, Michael Nesmith to Loretta Lynn, Lynyrd Skynyrd to The Byrds, Tyler Childers to Jason Isbell. What you will not hear is anything on current, modern, top 40 country. You also will hear local acts like Catherine Nagy, the Wright Brothers Overland Stage Company, Stack of Dates, Union Suit Rally. Pretty much anything that I think fits, I'll play. 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

0: It's John Raybould, and you are at the crossroads of Americana. It's the third hour. You and I have been together the last few, playing a bunch of roots music that has genres that branches out to all things Americana. Hour number three, no exception. Kind of a cool theme. We'll do some car songs, mostly. John Mellencamp, ZZ Top, Southern Culture on the Skids. How about three in a row? About some Fords? Jerry Reed, Lord, Mr. Ford, you are at the crossroads of Americana.
1: Well, if you're one of the millions who own one of them gas-drinking, piston-clanking, air-polluting, smoke-belching, four-wheeled buggies from Detroit City, then pay attention. I'm about to sing your song, son.

0: Chuck Berry at the crossroads of Americana. The 1965 album was called Fresh Berries. And My Mustang Ford, Ray Wally Hubbard, and Bat on Fords. And we started hour number three off at the crossroads of Americana. Jerry Reed and Lord Mr. Ford. And I'm John Raybould, glad you're hanging about. A couple hours ago, I played a song that had a significant date that's coming up this week, being in the song Ode to Billy Joe by Bobby Gentry, the 3rd of June. Well, there's another important date that is mentioned in June. It's coming up later on this week, the 6th of June. I'm sure you spotted it. It's Convoy here at the crossroads of Americana.
1: Breaker 19, this here's a rubber duck. You got a copy on me, Big Ben? Come on. Yeah, 10-4, Big Ben, for sure, for sure. By golly, it's clean clear to Flagtown. Come on. Yeah, it's a big 10-4 there, Big Ben. Yeah, we definitely got the front door, good buddy. Mercy sakes alive, looks like we got us a convoy.
2: Dark of the moon on the 6th of June in a Kenworth pulling logs. Cab over Pete with a reefer on and a Jimmy hauling hogs. We is heading for Bear on I-10 about a mile out of Shaky Town. I says, Pigpen, this here's a rubber duck and I'm about to put the hammer

0: truck, and you want to back off them hogs? 10-4, about 5 miles or so. 10, roger, them hogs is getting intense up here.
1: By the time we got into Tulsa Town, we had 85 trucks in all. But they's a roadblock up on the Cloverleaf, and them bears was wall to wall. Yeah, them smokies as thick as bugs on a bumper. They even had a bear in the air. I says, calling all trucks, says, here's the duck. We about to

0: Big Ben. Negatory, Big Ben. You're still too close. Yeah, them hulk is starting to close up my sinuses. Mercy sakes, you better back off another 10.
1: Well, we rolled up Interstate 44 like a rocket sled on rails. We tore up all of our swindle sheets and left them setting on the scales. By the time we hit that shy town, them bears was getting smart. They'd brought up some reinforcements from the Illinois National Guard. There's armored cars and tanks and jeeps and rigs of every size. Yeah, them chicken coops was full of bears and choppers filled the skies. Well, we shot the line, we went for broke with 1,000 screaming trucks and 11 long-haired friends of Jesus in a chartreuse microbus.
0: Hey, rubber duck to Sodbuster. Come on there, yeah. 10-4 Sodbuster. Listen, you want to put that microbus in behind that suicide jockey? Yeah, he's hauling dynamite and he needs all the help he can get.
1: Well, we laid a strip for the Jersey Shore and prepared to cross the line. I could see the bridge was lined with bears, but it didn't have a doggone dime. I says, Pigpen, this here's a rubber duck. We just ain't a gonna pay no toll. So we crashed the gate doing 98. I says, let them truckers.

John Mellencamp from Scarecrow. And that's Rumble Seats at the Crossroads of Americana. Starting a tour, starting in July. He's going to be hitting the road all across the nation, doing a bunch of his hits. More information can be found at his website. Manic Mechanic. It's been a spell since I played this here at the Crossroads of Americana. It's ZZ Top.

Southern Culture on the Skids from Mojo Box. They just wrapped up a tour of the Northeast part of the nation. And if I know them, they are still back on the road doing all kinds of great live music. Southern Culture on the Skids. I like to visit that garage, Soulful Garage, here at the crossroads of Americana. This kind of reminds me, there's a George Jones album I need to get to listen to. I bought a while back. It's been sitting off the side here. The Love Bug album. It's got all kinds of hits by other people on there. I want to fast forward probably a good 20 years from 1966 around the mid-80s for this George Jones, the one I loved back then, the Corvette song, Crossroads of Americana.

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That's from an album called Neon Reason. And if I'm being honest, that honky-tonk drinking set. Yeah, we will do that here in just a moment. Right now, driving across Russia, it's Joe Ely, Crossroads of Americana. Driving.

Johnny Cash and the General Lee here at the Crossroads of Americana. I'm John Rabel, and you know what time it is? Yeah, you do. Time now for the Honky Tonk Drinking Set. Yeah, that part of the show, we get together, we clink our glasses. We pop the top, twist the top, pull the cork out. Leaded, unleaded, we don't care. We're just glad that you are here to share. And we'll go ahead and pop a top off a bottle here. It's going to be so good. Kicking off your Honky Tonk Drinking Set, it's the Black Crowes Remedy. Your Honky Tonk Drinking Set.

Sonny Sweeney from Rhinestone Requiem. That's her latest album, and I Drink Well With Others. Tonight, The Bottle Let Me Down, the Mavericks. And we kicked off your honky-tonk drinking set, the Black Crowes and Remedy. Well, we're just about done for this week here at the Crossroads of Americana. I do appreciate you stopping by and spending time with me. I tell you that every single week. I know there's so many different options for your entertainment that's out there you could be doing, but yet you find me every week here at the Crossroads of Americana. Just want you to know that I do appreciate that. You could go to the Crossroads of Americana Facebook page. I keep that thing updated with all the stations, the times, and the ways you can tune in and listen. If you missed a particular day, that's okay. Somewhere down the week, somewhere else down the line, you can find the Crossroads of Americana and catch the show that way. I do upload the previous shows to a site called hearthis.at. Just search for Crossroads of Americana, and you could go back to 2022 and listen to any show that you want to. Crossroads of Americana is recorded in real time from the Crossroads Studios at the coveted Raybould Estate in the heart of Brownsburg, Indiana. And special funding this week for Crossroads of Americana comes from Will and Sonny, living like a gypsy, always on the go, doing what the best know how to do. Wrapping up your honky-tonk drinking set and the Crossroads of Americana this week, it's John Mooney. Drink a little poison before you die. You keep the faith. I'll see you next week.

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1: Rain late today with severe weather possible tonight through tomorrow. Back down to much cooler temps Monday with highs barely hitting the 70s and overnights in the 50s. Expect sun early week, then daily rain late week. After a day with a lot of sun as the high climbs to 86, but comfortable humidity until rain arrives in modest southwest wind, 8 to 10 miles per hour, tonight. Scattered showers and thunderstorms, an iffy 30% possibility between 9 p.m. and 2 a.m., then rain chances increase to 70% for the rest of the night, dropping up to a quarter inch of precip. Overnight, low a warm 67, as southwest wind holds at a light 7 miles per hour. Then tomorrow, showers and thunderstorms 60% likely before 1 p.m., dropping up to another quarter inch, gradually turning to a mostly sunny afternoon with a much cooler high near 74 in west wind, 9 to 14 miles per hour, but gusting up to 23. Sun and 74 Monday, iffy rain Tuesday at 77, spotty rain for the rest of the week with temps in the upper 70s. Again, after an 86-degree sunny today that turns cloudy late in modest wind, a warm 67 tonight with up to a quarter inch of rain after 2 a.m. in light wind. A cooler 74 tomorrow with up to another quarter inch of rain in wind rising to gusty.
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4: You're now tuned in to the Joyride of Soul, where classic and current meet in joyous harmony. I am your host, Eric Luking, and I'll be with you for the next couple of hours. You know, it doesn't matter what season of the year it is, when the sun is shining, it's always a good feeling, but it hits especially different in the spring and summer. This

Open the hour there with three different songs, starting the hour off with Harvey and the Phenomenals with Soul and Sunshine. That was from 1971 on a 7-inch on Dellwood Records. Played that one before, but always love playing it because it has such a great feel to it. They were out of the Cleveland, Ohio area and did not put out a lot of material, but that one was certainly worth putting out on a 45. In the middle, we heard the Mystic Moods with Cosmic Sea from 1973, put out on a 7-inch as well as on the Awakening album from Warner Records. And then finally, we heard from Joe Simon with his top three R&B hit from 1972 with Drowning in the Sea of Love. That was released in, again, 1972 on a 7-inch as well as on the Drowning in the Sea of Love album from Spring Records. He had worked with Gamble and Huff on that album, including Norman Harris and Earl Young. Simon himself, though, was originally born in Louisiana and later moved to Oakland, California. Arrangement on that record by Tom Bell, also known for his work with Philadelphia artists and other artists as well. We have a great hour of music lined up. More than half of it from this hour is music from 2019 or later. Have some stuff from Coal Mine Records coming up a little bit later, as well as an acclaimed singer and songwriter, as well as drummer. We also have some Big Crown artists, including this next one. This is Bobby Arosa with Through These Tears.

That was a brand new acoustic version of the Harlem Gospel Travelers with Aaron Fraser on Help Me Understand. A 7-inch of the studio version of the album recently was released, and the acoustic version can be heard on YouTube as well as digital service providers. The album is from where the studio version hails from. Came out in 2022 on Lookup. Also affiliated with Coal Mine Records, the album itself was released on Dead Oceans, is Duran Jones and the Indications. You may have heard a common voice in both of those songs. Aaron Fraser was featured on that Harlem Gospel Travelers song, and he takes lead vocals in Too Many Tears from Duran Jones and the Indications. That song was found on their 2019 album American Love Call. The set opened with Bobby Arosa with Through These Tears, found on his 2022 release Get on the Other Side from Big Crown Records. Production work on that song was done by Cold Diamond and Mink, and Bobby Arosa himself plays many instruments on that album as well as handles the lead vocals. We have some other stuff from Big Crown Records, stuff that's out now currently on 7-inch as well as work that's coming out on full links later. Both of these acts are from outside the United States. This next act, in fact, is from Norway. It's Lasin Prim with If I.

Two songs in that last set are from artists both on the Big Crown label. The first was Les Imprimes with If I, released on a 7-inch in 2023, and an album is coming out later this year. Really looking forward to that, because that song has really great vibe to it. It is the B-side of I'll Never Leave, which again is out now. The LP again will come out later this year and is titled Reverie. Les Imprimes is helmed by Morten Martens, again out of Norway. In the middle, we heard the Australian act Surprise Chef with Spring's Theme from 2022's Education and Recreation. And then we close out the set with Henry Franklin. So that is from the Jazz is Dead 14 album from the Jazz is Dead label. That album came out in 2022. Longtime upright bassist, formerly had recorded for the legendary Black Jazz label, but again, that album, brand new, worked with Ali Shaheed Muhammad as well as Adrian Young. Going to close out the hour with one final song, but it's a long one. It's featured on an album under the moniker Black Renaissance that was helmed by Harry Whitaker, originally released in 1977 and reissued a couple times in 2002 and again most recently in 2023 as part of Record Store Day. This song is Black Renaissance.

Sometimes I feel like I'm never gonna get out of this old drug, but it's a new day.

0: No, I'm not stuttering. That was the group Black Renaissance, and the song title, also called Black Renaissance, from the Body, Mind, and Spirit album, again helmed by Harry Whitaker. Ubiquity / Love and Hate reissued that on Record Store Day in 2023. You haven't had a chance to pick that up. Highly recommend it. Only two songs on the album, but both of them are quite long, and it is a great spiritual jazz album that hopefully finds its way to your shelves. We have reached the end of the hour, but don't worry, we're coming right back. Stay tuned.
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2: 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So what can you expect to hear on the Rockin' Rhythm Review? 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
0: Eric Luking, this is the second hour of the Joyride of Soul. Had so much fun that last hour. Let's do it again with the Staple Singers.

Those last three songs all had something to do with getting down with the get down. We started off with the Staple Singers with Let's Do It Again from the Let's Do It Again soundtrack released in 1975, as well as on a 7-inch. The song went to number one on the R&B and pop charts. Music was written by Curtis Mayfield. In the middle, we heard Leon Haywood with I Wanna Do Something Freaky to You, also from 1975, was released on a 7-inch, as well as the Come and Get Yourself Some on the 20th Century label. He hailed from Houston, Texas. Just a little bit north of Texas was Arkansas, and that is where Thomas East was from, who we heard in that third song was Slipping Around from 1969 on a 7-inch from the True Soul label. Back in 2011, Now Again had compiled a couple of different compilations, both on CD and vinyl, of work that was released on the True Soul label. More new music this hour we will have coming right up for you, but also a little bit later this hour, there is some great instrumental funk, as well as from an artist who has a documentary coming out on HBO Max. Stick around to find out who that is. Right now, though, we're going to move to that new music. This is Mitch and Yakub with Davina Jasso with Never Knew.

Get It, Got It Good. Addy Oasis there with Get It, Got It from her new album Lotus Glow, found on the Unity Group label. Just released, I think it was back in March, and I'm really loving that album, what I've heard from it. We also heard new music from Mitchum Yacoub featuring Divino Jasso. Mitchum is a multi-instrumentalist living out in San Diego, California, lifelong drummer, but also, again, plays lots of instruments. That song is found on a 7-inch from All Town Sound, and an album is coming out later this year, so be sure to look out for that. A couple of big names coming up right now that had worked together or had inspired one another in some way. Not the most known version of this song, but I thought it was an original take. She may not be your lover, but you know her as Billie Jean. This is Blackstreet with their 1996 cover of the classic Michael Jackson.

Blood on the Dance Floor. Boy, that song did not do all that great on the charts. I always thought it was a fantastic dance song. Came out in 1997 on the Blood on the Dance Floor album History in the Mix. Teddy Riley was a co-writer and producer on that song. We also heard Teddy Riley with his group Blackstreet opening the set with their cover of Billie Jean from the 1996 CD single for No Diggity. No Diggity itself was a huge hit, one of the defining R&B hits of the 1990s. Told you we had some instrumental funk coming up. We are there now. Just a little bit of vocals on this first track. This is Kool & the Gang with Love the Life You Live, parts 1 and 2.

Love the Nightlighters. That was The Heckler off of their 1970 album, The Nightlighters, released on RCA Records. They were formed in Louisville, Kentucky, and they also formed part of a bigger collective known as New Birth. And New Birth had lots of members. I think it was over 15 members. Kool & the Gang was also a pretty big group, not quite as big as the New Birth, but they had a great sound as well. A lot of their early stuff was based around instrumental soul and funk, although they did do some vocals as well. That song we heard was from 1972 off of the Music is the Message album from D-Light Records. Stick around, we still have that artist getting her own HBO Max documentary. We have a couple songs to play before it, including a new one just released on an album about a month ago or so, and then a song that we played a different version of back when we did a retrospective of the Cadet label. First up, though, it's Bobby Harden and the Soulful Saints with Played a Fool by You.

The big voice Etta James there with What Fools We Mortals Be. That version was released on a 7-inch back in 1956 on Modern Records, and it was the B-side of Tough Love. And speaking of fools, Bobby Harden and the Soulful Saints with Played a Fool by You off of their brand new album Bridge of Love from Dala Records. We are now up to that artist getting their own HBO Max documentary. She was the queen of disco and performed a lot of other great music as well. Last song of the hour, last song of this week's show. This is The Last Dance.

0: from 1978 on the 7-inch, as well as on the Thank God It's Friday soundtrack on the Casablanca label. That was Donna Summer with Last Dance, went to number 5 on the R&B chart. Sorry to say, we are out of time for this week. Don't worry, though. We will be back next week with another couple of hours of great music for you. Otherwise, we'll catch you on the same station at the same time next week. Thank you to everyone who continues to listen. Thank you to the radio stations who air us now and who we're constantly hearing from trying to spread this joyride of Soul Network. Have a great week. Take care.
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0: Flippin' Bits with Jerry Hill.
1: Let's see a wiggle out of this. That's new music from Portland's Curtis Salgado, a.k.a. Soul's Best Kept Secret. He lights the fuse on tonight's show. Welcome to Flippin' Bits. I'm your host, Jerry Hill, back tonight with a fresh batch of era-agnostic tunes. That means we don't care when it was recorded or where it was recorded. From rock, pop, soul, blues, and funk. Great, great girl lineup for tonight's show. Let's move on with

0: That's Johnny Lang from 2003, and his song was Red Light. Johnny Lang was an up-and-coming guitarist, a blues guitarist, started performing professionally when he was 14 years old, had to withdraw from performing and canceled all of his upcoming shows back in 2021 due to medical issues with his vocal cords that, at the time, were thought to be temporary, but it's 5 years down the road now, and he's not been able to make a comeback. Not really sure if he'll be able to resume performing or not at this point, which is a real shame because he's a massive, massive talent. Set started off with the Guess Who from their album Canned Wheat, one of the greatest album names of all time. Randy Bachman and Burton Cummings of the Guess Who doing No Time. We heard Southern Avenue, a group from down around Memphis, I think, and their song was So Much Time, 2025. The Hollies, fronted by Alan Clark, with their huge hit from 1971, The Long Cool Woman in a Black Dress, and then the aforementioned Red Light. That was the start of our second set tonight. Coming up next, Room Full of Blues, The Critters, Sam Cooke. Three songs to play together tonight.
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0: Yes, indeed. 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One other thing I wanted to tell you about the song No Time, sort of a reverse Dear John letter, is Randy Bachman said that was their attempt to sound like Neil Young and Stephen Stills at the time. So make of that what you will. I think it's a pretty good
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1: Hey, glad you're with us tonight. Boy, a good set there. Six songs in that set, starting with Please Don't Leave from Room Full of Blues in 1987. Then we heard Younger Girl from the Critters, a song that was written by John Sebastian and released almost simultaneously by the Love and Spoonful in 1966, and both bands had it as a hit record. Then the great Sam Cooke and tonight's dose of culture, A Change Is Gonna Come, from 1964. After the half-hour ID, we heard possibly tonight's most controversial song, Getting Older by the Dibs. That's new music here in 2026. The reason I say it's controversial, it's a song about how much fun it is to get old. We might could have a talk about that subject. Then we heard not two, but three songs to play together tonight, starting with P.J. Proby and his only top 100 hit, Nikki Hokey, some swamp rock from 1967. Love that song, and it led me to study a little more about P.J. Proby. He has actually an Indiana connection. He attended Culver Military Academy as a teenager, bounced around between a few military schools, actually. P.J. Proby, as it turns out, is the real-life great-grandson of the old West outlaw John Wesley Hardin. John Wesley Hardin, he was a card cheat, a con man, a gunfighter, and a lawyer. Make of that what you will. He died of a gunshot wound shot by a deputy while he was playing cards in 1895. So the natural follow-on for the great-grandson of John Wesley Hardin is Bob Dylan, because we heard the title song from his 1967 album. He took the name John Wesley Hardin, added a G to the end of the name, and also revised and sanitized some history about the guy to convert the outlaw into something of a folk hero. John Wesley Hardin from Bob Dylan, 1967, and finished up there with a tune from Wesley Stace, who really, really liked that Dylan album because he adopted John Wesley Hardin as his stage name. And the song we heard, The Person You Are, very interesting lyrics on that song that, you might want to look it up online. His biggest song from 1991.
2: 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Graham Parsons to Johnny Cash, The Byrds to New Riders of the Purple Sage, Buck Owens to the Jayhawks, and you'll also hear artists right here from Indiana, like the Wright Brothers, Sarah Scarborough, Kathleen Nagy, Art Adams, and so much more we can play. 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

0: Well, that's a pretty good song from Little Feat, 1975. I don't remember ever hearing that, but I'm sure I have. Long Distance Love. Before that, Calexico and Falling from the Sky. And we started that set with new music from Tony Holiday and Kevin Burt. Song was Twist My Fate.
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